She whined and dined on Mulligan's stew and never wished for turkey, as she hitched and hiked and grifted too, from Maine to Albuquerque. Alas, she missed the Beaux-Arts ball, and what is twice as sad, she was never at a party where they honored Noah Cad. But social circles spin too fast to see.

That was Tony Bennett, of course. The Lady is a Tramp, written by Lorenz Hart and by Tony Bennett. Not by Tony Bennett, Lorenz Hart and Richard Rodgers. In 1937, the recording in which Tony Bennett was made was about 1992, I think it was.

Frank Sinatra and Nelson Riddle's Orchestra, How About You, written in 1942 for a show called Babes on Broadway by Burton Lane and Ralph Freed. How About You with Mr. Sinatra.

into each and every life. Some rain has got to fall, but too much of that stuff has fallen into mine and into each heart. Some tears has got to fall, and I know that someday that sun is bound to shine.

That was Ella Fitzgerald with the Ink Spots, recording made in the early 40s, I think. The Ink Spots, Into Each Heart, Some Rain Must Fall. I think we'll be playing another Ella Fitzgerald fairly soon.

Don't mean a thing if it ain't got that swing. That's a song written by Duke Ellington. That was a recording you heard from Frank Coughlin's Trocadero Ballroom Orchestra, and the vocalist was Barbara James, made in 1937. I like that so much, I'm going to play another one.

There's another recording by one of Frank Coughlin's groups, his small group known as the Cheddar Five, and the name of the tune was Skip It. It's about 28 minutes to 11. Time for me to play a recording by my singer of renown for this week, and it's a notable singer. It's Ella Fitzgerald, and how appropriate to remember that this day in 1959, the American record industry made its first Grammy Awards, and two of them went to Ella Fitzgerald in two different categories.

Cole Porter wrote, "I get a kick out of you" in the 1930s. Ella Fitzgerald sang it with Buddy Bregman's orchestra in 1956.

bass drum to swoon the Californian. Far away as in a trance, I heard the sound of the floral dance. And soon I heard it a bustling and prancing, and then I saw the whole village.

The British songwriter Katie Moss wrote The Floral Dance in 1911. The Australian baritone Peter Dawson recorded it in the 1920s.

After the Ball. That was a sad song, wasn't it? Written by the American composer Charles Harris in 1892, recorded by Gerald Adams in 1930.

The renowned soprano Helen Thorbell sang the Merry Widow Waltz, I Love You So, written by Franz Leha for the operetta Merry Widow. When I was driving towards the radio station this morning on William Street, I noticed that there are some pavement repairs still underway in William Street between Brilliant and Rocket. And we have a note here from the Bathurst Regional Council, which tells us that from Monday the 11th of May, so in a week's time, work is scheduled to commence on William Street between Piper and Rocket Streets. So that work's going to take a couple of weeks, apparently, 2 to 3 weeks, weather permitting. And that's going to be additional, of course, to the roadworks currently undertaken in that part of William Street.

Spanish Eyes, a hit on our charts in 1965. That was sung by Engelbert Humperdinck, but the record that was most successful in Australia of Spanish Eyes was by Al Martino.

0: from Madagascar.
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0: You're a good girl.
1: Didn't we divide our little world in two sections?
0: A clean break. But love has sure affected both our senses of direction. Say, tell me something. How did you ever lose that wealthy, that big fat Persian?
1: Twasn't easy.

0: Margaret Whiting sang Moonlight in Vermont. Bing Crosby and Rosemary Clooney, Fancy Meeting You Here, and Sarah Vaughan, Make Yourself Comfortable. Just about time for me to say au revoir for a week. I hope you've enjoyed the program, and of course I'll be back with Monday morning music in 1 week's time. And remember, at midday, each weekday, on the station that you're listening to MCFM, you can hear the talking newspaper.
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2: Hello, I'm Laura DeVoy. The nature and prevalence of anti-Semitism in institutions and society will be explored in the first public hearing of the Royal Commission. The inquiry was established after a series of anti-Semitic incidents across Australia in recent years, including the Bondi terror attack last December. Last week, an interim report made 14 recommendations, including the adoption of a nationwide gun buyback scheme. Commissioner Virginia Bell says there are several strands to her first term of reference.
3: An important one requires me to assess the impact of anti-Semitism on the daily life of Jewish Australians with respect to their security, their physical and mental health and well-being.
2: Aboriginal and Torres Strait Islander listeners are advised the following story contains the name of an Indigenous person who has died. Healing ceremonies have been held in the Northern Territory this morning as communities mourn the death of a five-year-old girl. Kumanjai Little Baby's body was found last Thursday, 5 days after she disappeared from a town camp in Alice Springs. Today is a public holiday in the NT with a parade usually held in Alice Springs. Mayor Asta Hill says it will go ahead. Attendees are being asked to wear pink, Kumanjai Little Baby's favourite colour. A vigil will be held in the town later this week. Protests have been held in Chile and in other countries, with Venezuelan migrants demanding the release of political prisoners in their home nation. Some demonstrators simulated being chained and others waved Venezuelan flags and shouted for freedom. It's part of a worldwide call issued by Venezuelan opposition leader Maria Corina Machado to support political prisoners and people she says have been persecuted in the country. At least 485 individuals remain arbitrarily detained for political reasons. That's despite this year's amnesty law. Australian researchers have identified 27 potential new circumbinary planets which orbit two stars instead of one. According to research published today by the Royal Astronomical Society, the objects are located between 650 and 18,000 light-years away from Earth. Lead author Margot Thornton, a PhD candidate at the University of New South Wales, says more research is needed to confirm whether they are circumbinary planets. The significance of humpback whale conservation is being highlighted ahead of Australia's annual Humpback Day this week. Held on the first Wednesday of May, the event aims to educate Australians about whale migration and how to safely share the ocean with the species. Macquarie University whale scientist Dr. Vanessa Perotta told National Radio News the day is about raising awareness.
4: Annual Humpback Day is a day to recognise why humpback whales migrate into Australian waters and how to keep them safe. It's a national recognition of these wonderful creatures in our own blue backyard and the important ecological roles that they play.
2: A state memorial service will be held today in honour of commentator Dennis Cometti following his death at the age of 76. Mr. Cometti played for West Perth in the Waffle before taking up commentary, where he focused on the AFL and Summer Olympic Games. The service will be held at Perth Stadium from 20 past two and will be open to the public. Turning to sport, Nathan Cleary is on top of the NRL's Dally M leaderboard. The Penrith Panthers halfback scored 5 points in yesterday's win over Manly. Cleary is 2 points ahead of New Zealand Warriors forward Jackson Ford and 9 ahead of teammate Dylan Edwards in third.
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0: Hello, welcome to Wellbeing. I'm Guy Murphy. This week's episode is part one of two of my chat with Dr. Heidi Jansen, physiotherapist and lead researcher of the esteemed stroke recovery program from the University of Newcastle, Jen Murrell, who is a dance instructor in the program, and Anne Angel, who is a participant in the program. Thank you for joining me on the show, everyone, and we'll start off with Anne. To provide a little bit of context before we start with the interview, the Esteem program is a 10-week stroke recovery program which encompasses physical, cognitive, and social dimensions and activities. So, Anne, what made you decide to participate in the Esteem program?
1: I was at first at Kurikuri Rehab Hospital, and one of the nurses actually put it on the computer and was showing us, you know, what about it. And then when I came out, somebody rang me from Esteem and said, "Would I like to participate in it?" And I thought, well, that lost me confidence, and I wasn't very sort of like forthcoming, thinking, "Oh, well, what's he going to do?" But talking to the family was saying, "Well, if you don't like it, you don't have to go. But if you do go, you know, we'll back you up and, you know, help in any way that we can." So it was family more than anything, because, like, they know what I'm like, that I am usually confident. So they just didn't understand how they could make me feel better. But they did. They did.
0: Well, that's wonderful. And on that note, what changes did you notice in your physical or cognitive abilities during the program?
1: I did gain the confidence, and it was the people that were running Esteem, the ladies and the physio and Jen, and everybody's just, I can't describe how brilliant they are. And if you've got a problem about the stroke or anything like that, you can just talk to them. But the whole point is that they don't talk down to you, they talk to you and comfort you, which is just, it's just amazing to me. And if you sort of stand back and look at things, it's not all about the stroke, it's all about getting you better.
0: Absolutely. It sounds like a very nurturing environment, and that's great that you had that experience. Did anything improve that you didn't expect?
1: Yes, because I had to walk with a walking stick, and we had to walk around the building, and I did have my walking stick. And eventually, after along the end of, at the end of the course, I didn't have to walk with my walking stick, and that made all the difference. You know, I progressed from walking with it, because obviously the stroke had affecting my balance, my eyes, my hearing, and most of all the confidence, because you think, well, am I going to fall? Am I going to have another stroke? But that's what happened, and I was just amazed that in the time, the 10 weeks, that I'd actually come through that and was able to walk without the stick.
0: And which activities, in terms of, you know, exercise, social time and creative sessions, had the biggest impact on you?
1: All of them, because at the end of it, each one is totally different. And each one and each teacher that was there, or should I say person that was there, they didn't judge you. If you didn't do something right, they didn't judge you. Like, a lot of people tend to judge people that's had a stroke, and if they see you and they say, "Oh, you don't look as though you've had a stroke," but they don't understand what a stroke is. And the teachers, if you didn't do something right, they didn't say anything. It was just, they were just so comforting, the people. I just can't say how brilliant they've all been.
0: It sounds like that's maybe the main part of the program for you, and it sounds like that's something that you really got something out of there, you know, being around a nurturing group. And, you know, do you think that is in equal measure as big a part of doing those sorts of activities that we mentioned before?
1: It was, because some of, you know, we made it sort of like fun, because a lot of people think when you've had a stroke and you say, "Oh, you've had a stroke," as if it, I mean, it's, devastating for the person that's had the stroke, and you're always worried about, oh, am I going to have another stroke? Because you can have one sort of quite soon afterwards. But the people there, they, if you can't do the exercises, don't do it. It wasn't a case of you've got to do it. And we, all the people that were there, we didn't sort of, it wasn't always, oh, we're talking about a stroke, we're talking about stroke, we're talking about getting better. And at the end of the day, the people that were there with us, we became a family. And it wasn't a case of we're all sat around a table discussing a stroke, because we weren't. We were discussing how we get better.
0: Fantastic. That sounds really positive.
1: Honestly, it really, it's unbelievable. And I mean, I just did not want to go. And my husband, Arthur, he took me to the door. And I said, I just don't want to go in, Arthur, please. And the door opened. And I, all the staff there, the girls and Martin, the physio, they gave me a name and my name tag, and they all introduced themselves. And it was as if a shining light, I know it sounds daft, but a shining light that all welcomed me when I went in. And they were all smiling, and it made me feel more confident. It remained like that all the way through. They were just absolutely brilliant.
0: Wow. Sounds like a very profound experience. And it just goes to show that, you know, being open to these sorts of things can be really beneficial for people. So that's
1: it
0: great.
1: It is. And they come and assess you at home at first to see how you're going on and how different things affect you. And it's not just a case of, oh, we've done that now. And they still take care of you. And they still ring me up. And if I want to go and ask them a question

0: sit down and have a cup of tea and sort of just have a family matter, not strokes.
1: Yeah.
0: It's just, I just can't say enough about them because they're just amazing. And the people that were there with us and everything, they were the same thing, you know, the same opinion that we did get something out of it. And I can't say it enough that please don't be afraid of it. You know, thinking, oh, you don't judge me. And there was no judging at all.
1: Yeah, it well.
0: Was, you know, they just helped you. And it wasn't all this sort of like very strict and all that. We had fun. And, you know, we made each other laugh.
1: Yeah.
0: And that's what made us as well. You know, we were just a family.
1: Yeah, that's really nice. If you were to pick one moment in particular from the program that really stayed with you, what would it be?
0: It would be the welcome. I mean, all of it. But it would be the welcome because it's a 10-week course, so that we saw people coming in who were like me, who thought, you know, oh, I'm unsure about this, I don't really know what to do or and it, the welcome that the people there gave us was just unbelievable. Come sit down, come and have a cup of tea, and then we'll introduce you to everybody. And it just took that edge off it, them thinking, well, it's not as bad as what I thought it might be.
1: Absolutely. And, you know, first impressions last, and it sounds like it was a really good one in your instance. So, yeah.
0: Everybody's the same opinion. It really is. I mean, I'm not just saying it for saying's sake. They don't realise sometimes, perhaps, that how good that it's made us feel.
1: Absolutely.
0: It was just, you know, it was just an experience, and I thank them.
1: Absolutely. You know, those simple things that might seem little can be quite profound and important, really.
0: It is, yes, because a lot of people dismiss people who've had a stroke because they expect them to be, I'll kind of put it without, they can't communicate with you, but it isn't true that. They're people and they've just had a stroke, and it's just a case of, you know, they're helping you there.
1: Well, thank you very much, Anne, for coming on the show and joining us today and sharing your experience. I really appreciate that, and it was lovely to hear from you.
0: Okay, and thank you very much indeed.
1: You're listening to Wellbeing. My guests today are Dr. Heidi Jansen, Jen Murrell, and Anne Angel. Now we'll hear from Jen Murrell, who is a dance instructor in the Esteem program. So, Jen, what is your role within the Esteem program, and what does a typical session look like for you?
2: So, I'm a creative arts officer, is my official title in the program. There's two of us. I do dance, or we often call it movement to music, because the word dance can feel a little bit scary to some people. And we also have an artist as well. So participants will do 10 sessions with each of us. So my part of the session is 90 minutes. So it comes after morning tea. And I like to seat people in a circle because we're all even then, and it doesn't matter if we're going left or right, because I know a lot of people have trouble following left and right even when they haven't had a stroke. So we all sit in a circle, and we do the first probably third half of the session seated. We do some upper body, lower body, some of it's choreographed, some of it I try and give people time to improvise. I might give them some cues to improvise. Then we stand up, we go over to the bar so that people have got something to hold on to, and we do a couple of standing sequences. And then we come back into the circle, and I usually finish with something a bit different, something much more creative, or something that might not look like dance. It might be throwing bean bags to each other, or little hoops or something like that. And then we have a little cool down, little breathe and reset, ready to go into the rest of the day.
1: And how

0: Do you tailor the program to suit different patients' abilities and recovery stages?
1: So I don't specifically tailor for people. What I do is I create a space where they can tailor it for themselves. So one of my main mantras is that it's never wrong, it's just different. It's only wrong if you hurt yourself. But if I'm reaching high above my head with one arm and a participant can't do that, that's fine. They can reach forward, they can reach sideways, they can have a rest on that arm completely. And there's no rules, there's no expectation to do, you know, certain movements. And I very much encourage people to just move within what they're capable of, what they feel comfortable doing. Another mantra is do what you can do and don't worry about what you can't do. So if people are having trouble, then I'll give them options. I might say, how about you just reach forward, or you can do a smaller circle. But usually I find people can figure it out for themselves, actually. And I think that's a really big part of increasing their confidence in their own ability as well.
0: And how do different professionals, for example, physios, OTs, speech therapists, etc., collaborate within Esteem?
1: So within the program, the artist and I, and the obviously the allied health assistants, we often help out with the physio session. Sometimes we count people's reps and stuff and have a chat to people while they're doing their physio exercises. And that sort of really helps to create the overall community as well. And then the other thing that we all do is we have a huddle before the participants arrive, and then again after they've gone home. So we have a chance to discuss, if somebody seemed a bit off today, or if somebody has called in and said they're not coming, and, you know, so that we can sort of really figure out what's going on with everybody. We have had some talks with speech therapists and things come in and have a chat to us about, you know, their part of stroke recovery as well. So that's been a really good insight, because obviously we have people with aphasia, which is not something that we specifically target, but we need to know about it and we need to be able to help those people to communicate with us if they're having trouble finding the words. So we have speech therapists have come and sort of given us some tips on that as well.
0: How important is the group dynamic in patient recovery?
1: I'd say it's really important for building that community and the connection. And from that, they become more confident. So they can see how other people are recovering. They get to learn each other's stories. There's a lot of similarities in their stories, but also a lot of differences. And I think it's really important for people to understand all the different type of, you know, stroke stories out there, and really sort of connect on that level, so they can just see what other people are dealing with and how other people have recovered. And it might give people a little bit, you know, when they say, oh, this person couldn't even walk after their stroke, say 2 years ago or 6 months ago, and now they're coming in with a walker, and they can say, oh, maybe I can improve. So that, like, I can improve my abilities. It is possible. So I think that really helps for the confidence, to get that shared experience, and also to have a shared experience within the program itself that, you know, really builds that connection. And as Anne was saying, with the fun. So I know in my session, I really encourage fun. I really encourage, let's be a bit silly. Let's do a whole sequence about riding a horse. Let's, you know, really get into it and just sort of take out the seriousness of, can this move? Does this move this way? What feels weird? And just have fun with it. And then if the group dynamic, they'll start to bounce off each other. And then they feel more comfortable sort of letting go and getting creative. Because it can be scary to be asked to pretend to ride a horse on a chair in front of people that you don't really know. That group dynamic can really kind of elevate their confidence, their engagement levels, because, you know, if they're not feeling comfortable, they're not going to engage. I would say the group dynamic is really, really important.
0: Absolutely. It's a really nice approach. What are some of the biggest leaps in rehabilitation that you've seen and that sort of thing, and moments that have really stood out to you?
1: Oh, well, we get some really beautiful feedback from people. But there was one participant. I do a little salsa step. We're holding onto the bar and we kind of step to the side and then come back again to the centre. And I always say this is so that you can get out of the way of the small dog or the small child that comes running out in front of you, maybe at a family event or when you're out and about. So you've actually got a hope of staying upright. Rather than them knocking you over. And I did have a guy, he said to me, he said, yep, I used to just fall, but now I don't. And if I could put that on a trophy, that's what I would do. that was really fantastic. But just, watching people's confidence grow, just watching them sort of become happier in themselves, in what they can do, even if things like maybe their range of motion hasn't improved very much because of a particular injury or because of the stroke, but they're not so worried about it anymore. They're okay with what they can do. They know what they can do, and they're okay with it. And the grief of what people have lost during the stroke, sort of, you can see it slipping away a little bit, which is really beautiful to see.
0: Fantastic. Yeah, it sounds like you're making a difference in people's lives on multiple levels, which is really special.
1: Yeah, I think that's what is really special about this program, as opposed to just doing like one part of the program. Each part is really good on its own, but having all of them together, they can feel themselves getting stronger in the physio. They can feel like make the connections, and then the cognitive capacity of being able to follow a movement pattern or draw a kookaburra, like just all of those things together really kind of layer on layer and just build their confidence. I think it would be good for people who have had other big life-changing experiences as well, actually.
0: Yeah, I think that, you could apply it. It seems like such a multifaceted approach, and something that can really help people in, like I said, a number of dimensions. So I think that you're right about that. Thank you very much, Jen, for joining me on the show and for sharing that with us. It was very interesting to hear from you. So, yeah, thank you very much. Alrighty, and now we'll hear from Dr. Heidi Jansen. So, Heidi, what originally inspired you to develop the Esteem program?
2: There were a few things, Guy, that inspired the idea of Esteem. In my background as a physiotherapist, working in rehabilitation with stroke survivors for many years and in group settings, I appreciated the benefits of group approach to recovery. I'd also done a PhD looking at translating the use of environmental enrichment into the clinical setting. And environmental enrichment describes settings or conditions where people or participants have an opportunity to engage in physical, cognitive and social activities or stimulation. And the evidence around that is that can promote brain plasticity, and in stroke recovery and rehab, it's really important to promote plasticity because that's what helps reshape or remold the brain and ask parts that haven't been damaged by the stroke to take up new jobs and try to move and talk and do the things that the dead part of the brain might have used to have done. So a little bit around my clinical experience and the science from the research I was doing. And the third part that inspired myself and the team is the inequitable access to stroke recovery options in regional areas. So in metropolitan areas, if you have a stroke, you tend to have a much bigger suite of rehab and recovery options and supports. But as soon as you move into the more regional or rural, that access diminishes for a multitude of reasons. But those three elements together and funding from a HMRI fellowship enabled us to work with stakeholders around this idea, so health professionals, stroke survivors, carers and creatives in the community, to come with a model of environmental enrichment that could be accessed in a community setting and then rolled out in regional communities to help address that gap in terms of recovery options. And another important element of the Esteem program is it's being delivered outside of traditional health services. So being delivered by non-government organisation care providers. So those sort of care providers that might support people who are on NDIS or My Aged Care funding. And that motivation was again around an understanding that public health services tend to focus on helping people recover from acute episodes more often, and then they return to community where that responsibility can tend to fall on other services. And so we were trying to cover a lot of different bases in the development, and I'm hoping we are getting there.
0: Yeah, absolutely. No, that's fantastic. And how does Esteem differ from traditional stroke recovery models?
2: Great question. There are some similarities, but there are some very important differences. So, as I mentioned, it's being delivered by NGOs or non-government organisations. We do have one traditional health professional involved in the delivery, a physiotherapist. And then we have care coordinators or care providers that don't have tend to have the tertiary education a formal health professional would have. And then we have creatives as well. So there's only really one health professional involved in delivering the program. And the program itself doesn't focus on goals, doesn't focus on training skill or other deficits that have been lost after stroke. The recovery model focuses on people participating in those three elements, succeeding, having fun, trying something different, because it's that combination of activities that has been found to help drive this change in the brain. And at the moment, while we can't measure that just yet, what we are seeing is that people are recovering in different ways. They are starting to use their affected limbs, for example. They are starting to try things that they, you know, haven't done before since the stroke or even before the stroke. So, for example, in the creative sessions, people are often drawing for the first time in, you know, 80 years or 60 years or dance, and they don't traditionally dance. And that's an important part of the science because enrichment conditions, by definition, should encourage participation in novel activity that's fun and that excites the brain. So trying something different is important. Succeeding, feeling supported when doing that is also really important.
0: Absolutely. And it's pretty incredible that, you know, that these that some of the participants are doing things that they haven't done in years. I think that must be, you know, that must be a pretty amazing feeling for them to have that sort of development to be able to do those things.
2: It is, and people often will come. I think Jen mentioned, you know, I don't dance, and so we don't always call it dance because we don't want people to say that's not what I do. Oh, we're not going to do it, because we encourage when people sign up, they're signing up with a commitment to try all three elements, because that's what we know is, or in experimental models, that's what works the best when you have these things in combination. So we encourage people to try. Sometimes people will try and then they might default to go just to the dance or just to the art. But sometimes people try it and go, actually, you know, I can do this, or that's not as bad as what I thought. Oh, it's actually fun. And doing it amongst other people that are at the same life experience as them, you know, feeling quite vulnerable, looking, feeling different, and just having fun and having a go. And as one of the, I think Jen and Anne both mentioned, no judgment. Not that other rehab models have judgment, but I think that we don't focus at Esteem on what people can't do. It's just celebrating the can do.
0: Yeah. This has been part one of two of my chat with Dr. Heidi Jansen, Jen Murrell and Anne Angel regarding the Esteem Stroke Recovery Program. Thank you for joining us on the show. Thank you for listening. I'm Guy Murphy, and all of us at Wellbeing wish you well.

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7: Hello and welcome to Diffusion. Please relax while we lovingly drizzle weird and wonderful science into your brain. I'm Nick Evershed. On this edition, we'll feature nanotechnology, a science pub crawl, and we'll answer the question, can scientists dance? First up, here's the news with Mark West and Ian Wolfe.
8: Everyone knows the overlap between music and science, but what's dance got to do with science? The 2009 American Association for the Advancement of Science Science Dance Contest is just around the corner, so if you're a scientist with a deep longing to express your innermost scientific thoughts through dance, then this is for you. The contest is open to anyone who has, or is pursuing, a PhD in any scientific field. What you need to do is, 1. Make a video of your own PhD dance, 2. Post the video on YouTube, and 3. Email your name, the title of your thesis, and the video link to gonzo@aaas.org by the 16th of November 2008. On the 17th of November, a total of 4 winners will be chosen for the following categories: graduate student, postdoc, professor, and popular choice. If you're lucky enough to win one of these categories, you will need to provide a single peer-reviewed research article on which you are a co-author. You will be paired with a professional choreographer, and over the following weeks, you will help your choreographer understand the article, but only via email and telephone. Then the 4 choreographers will collaborate to create a single 4-part dance based on the winning research articles. You will then be an honoured guest at the AAAS annual meeting in Chicago, Illinois, where, on the 13th of February 2009, you will have front row seats to the world debut of the output called This Is Science. Accommodation in Chicago will be provided, and grants are available for travel expenses. To read more about last year's competition, see Science Magazine and gonzolabs.org.
7: A trigger for brain plasticity has been identified. Researchers have long been looking for a factor that could trigger the brain's ability to learn and maybe recapture the sponge-like quality of childhood. In the August 8th issue of the journal Cell, neuroscientists at Children's Hospital Boston report that they've identified just such a factor, a protein called OTX2. OTX2 helps a key type of cell in the cortex to mature, initiating a critical period, a window of heightened brain plasticity, when the brain can readily make new connections and learn easily. The work was done in a mouse model of the visual system, a classic model for understanding how the brain sets up its wiring in response to input from the outside world. Takeo Hench, PhD of the Neurobiology Program and Department of Neurology at the Children's Hospital, Boston, found that brain cells that switch on critical periods in the visual system, parvalbumin cells, don't actually make OTX2 themselves. Instead, the OTX2 is sent by the retina. In essence, the eye is telling the brain that the eyes are ready and seeing properly, and it's time to rewire. In the current study, Hench and colleagues demonstrated that when mice are reared in the dark, that's getting no visual input at all, OTX remains in the retina. Only when the mice receive full visual input in the light did OTX begin to appear in the cortex, and only then did parvalbumin cells start to mature. In other experiments, the researchers injected OTX2 directly into the cortex. The parvalbumin cells matured, even when the mice were kept in the dark. Finally, when OTX synthesis was blocked in the eye, parvalbumin cell functions failed to mature. Schizophrenia is a brain disorder where parvalbumin cells don't properly mature in the brain. Dr. Hench speculates that OTX may be used in the future, perhaps in the form of eye drops, to treat schizophrenia.

0: Michael Ford, Head of Department of Physics and Advanced Materials at UTS and Associate Director of the Institute of Nanoscale Technology, talks with Ian Wolfe about the movement of electrons in matter and how computational nanophysics lets you create a material tailored to behave any way you like.
1: I'm Mike Ford. I am Head of Department of Physics and Advanced Materials and also Associate Director of the Institute for Nanoscale Technology. So I'm a physicist, basically.
2: And as a physicist, and then as a nanoscale physicist, I believe you've got a strong interest in the movement of electrons in matter.
1: Yeah, that's what's really tied together all of the research that I've done. But, you know, over the course of too many years to remember, I've moved a lot from being originally an experimental atomic physicist, which is where my PhD lies, through to a computational nanophysicist, if you like, in the last 5 years. But throughout that, the common thread has really been, what do electrons do in materials? And the reason you want to know that is quite simple. If you can work that out, then you can work out any property of a material that you choose. So what color it is, whether it conducts electricity, what useful kind of properties it might have that we can exploit once you can answer those kinds of questions. And obviously you know everything about it, really, in a sense.
2: So the behavior of matter is all down to how the electrons behave.
1: Yeah, pretty much. Absolutely. The properties of matter on the scale that we generally deal with it is almost entirely due to the electrons. The nuclei, the central core of the atom, really plays very minor role at that kind of scale, other than attracting the charge of the electrons and keeping them in place, essentially. But, you know, that's all a part of what we try to understand.
2: So experimental physics is obviously doing the experiments. What's computational physics?
1: At one level, it's doing experiments, but actually doing experiments on computers. So what you're trying to do is experiments that you simply can't do in real life. And obviously, to do an experiment where you actually watch how individual electrons are moving or even how individual atoms are moving in the material is pretty much impossible. It can be done, but it's pretty much impossible. So you can do computer experiments and then you can understand these properties and these types of behaviours. That's one level. Another level, of course, is to really try and develop some very fundamental understanding of how these things behave. You do calculations to try and help us to interpret the results of experiments. So, for example, scanning tunneling microscope images can often be very difficult to work out what's going on. You can do a calculation, you can combine the experiment and the calculation. It gives you a great deal of insight into what's actually going on in the thing that you're looking at.
2: So when you say the images are hard to interpret, so they're not like images you get from an ordinary light microscope?
1: No, absolutely not. The trouble with an STM is you can see things, but you don't know what those things are chemically. So you can see lumps on a surface, for example, but you don't necessarily know whether those are copper atoms or silicon atoms or whatever. And so you can do calculations and you can try and understand those types of things and you can compare your calculated and measured image and get a much better understanding of what's actually happening.
2: Right. Are you looking at materials that you already have to find out how they work, or are you also looking at how to make new materials?
1: Yeah, both. Both. One part of it is to look at materials we've already made. So we do obviously a lot of work, as I said, with scanning tunneling microscopy, and we try and understand what the hell's going on in some of their images. So, and these might be, for example, molecular layers on gold surfaces. We also do a lot of work in trying to create new materials. So, for example, we might think that we want to create a metal with a particular optical property for a particular application, and that might be an alloy, a metallic alloy. It maybe doesn't exist, or that property is not known. So we do the calculation, see if it has the right kinds of properties, and if it does, then we make it.
2: Right, so it's sort of like reverse engineering in a way, because you're working out what you want, what your ideal material would have all these properties, and then you work with your calculations back to say, well, this is the type of materials we need to make to get that property.
1: Absolutely right. And this is one of the big dreams of the kind of area that I'm in computational materials physics. The really big dream at the end point is to have a software program where you just simply say exactly what properties you want and nothing else, and it will design the material for you and come up with the optimum material with those properties. Now, at the moment, we have to do a fair amount of searching and try different materials until we get the right properties. But you'd like to do, as you say, the complete reverse engineering cycle. Just type in a few words and it designs your material for you, and then you go and make it. that's the dream, but that's obviously quite a long way off, really.
2: So what sort of applications are you looking at the moment?
1: We have a range. Most of the work within the Institute is centred around things like coatings for windows that have very interesting infrared blocking capabilities. So you can put these coatings on windows in hot climates, and they help you to reduce the load on air conditioning. So they obviously have clear energy efficiency type of applications. We do a lot of work with the MAU as well.
2: And the MAU stands for?
1: The Microstructural Analysis Unit. So that's our electron microscope unit here at UTS, basically.
2: Right.
1: That's really one of the centerpieces of the experimental facilities that we have, where we do pretty much all of our experimental work, so all of our imaging and so forth. And they're interested in materials that can be used for lighting. So currently we use either incandescent lamps, which are really bad news, basically, because they generate a lot of heat, very inefficient, or you use fluorescent tubes, these compact fluorescent tubes. They're problematic because they contain mercury. The next generation, or what is going to be the next generation of energy efficient, sustainable lighting is light-emitting diodes. And so the MAU is involved in a program looking at zinc oxide as a potential material for making light-emitting diodes. And we're starting to do some calculations with them and try to understand these materials a bit better. And again, to help us try and design the best types of materials for these kinds of applications.
2: So the materials that stop infrared going in, I presume they allow visible light to go through.
1: Yeah, that's right.
2: So you're saying basically you've got windows that let the light through, but not as much of the heat.
1: Yep, that's the idea. If you can, well, for example, you can already use, if you use a very thin layer of gold, if you go to the CSIRO buildings in Linfield, for example, all the windows are gold because they've got about a 30 or so nanometer coating of gold on the outside. And gold is good because it reflects everything above about 500 or so nanometers, longer in wavelength than 500 nanometers. Everything shorter wavelength goes straight through. So it blocks the red part of the spectrum and out into the infrared, but lets through the blue and the green. The idea is to push that reflection edge such that all of the visible light comes through and all of the infrared is blocked. And the idea is to try and design coatings that give you those properties. And that's what Mike Corti is very much interested in as well. And the Institute has been interested in this for some time. So you might use nanoparticles of gold where you can change their optical properties and get this kind of interesting coatings where they block the infrared only.
2: How does having gold nanoparticles help you change the optical properties?
1: Well, there are many ways you can work it, but the simplest way, the way that we've been most interested in, is to exploit what's called the plasmon resonance. So very small metallic nanostructures, very small metallic particles have a very interesting property that they absorb light very, very strongly over limited wavelengths. And exactly where they absorb in the spectrum depends upon a bit upon their size, quite a lot upon their material. But if you keep the same material and change the shape, you can move the absorption peak around pretty much to anywhere you want. So people now know that, for example, if you make gold nanorods and you change the length to width ratio, then the absorption peak shifts out into the infrared very, very strongly, and you can basically tailor the absorption properties of the materials quite easily.
2: Wow. So controlling the size and controlling the shape controls how it behaves towards light.
1: Absolutely. And that's what's interesting, because most conventional colouring is done by adding dyes, right? So all the clothes you're wearing, all the printed posters and carpets and everything in this room is probably coloured using a dye. And you have a different dye for every colour. However, if you do this size thing, you can create different colours just by changing the shape, which is a really interesting and fascinating idea, because it's exactly the same material, but by virtue of its shape, it behaves in an entirely different way. Now, that has obvious applications, window coatings, etc., etc. But I think also, just from purely a scientific point of view, that's a really interesting phenomenon. That's something that's really, I think, worth investigating in more detail. Which
2: Absolutely.
1: Is what we do.
2: Terrific. So what's the big challenge for you?
1: The big challenge for me, for my research particularly, the really big challenge is that all of these things we've been talking about, they're nanostructures, and so they involve typically pieces of material that contain 100,000, a million atoms. And we've got to do calculations on all of those 100,000 million atoms. And that's a very, very challenging problem. And up until recently, really the state of the art, the absolute state of the art, was being able to do the kinds of calculations we do on maybe 1,000 atoms at most. So we've just developed a bunch of techniques that allow us to do 100,000 atoms. We'd like to keep pushing that to bigger and bigger systems and be able to do ever bigger calculations. That's really our long-term aims.
0: That was Michael Ford, head of physics at UTS, talking about designing the properties of matter by controlling the size and shape of nanoparticles and the movement of electrons in matter. 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Who better to go on a pub crawl with than scientists? Mark West hit the streets of London looking for the most scientific pubs of England's capital.
3: Last night, I went to the pub. Now, you may think that this is not exactly an unusual scenario. However, last night was different. Last night, I went on a tour of London science pubs. The pub crawl was held in association with the London Science Blogging Conference, which is being run for the first time this year. As a way of bonding us before the conference, which is being hosted by the Nature Network in collaboration with the Royal Institution, they thought they would take us out and fill us with pints of beer. The first pub we stopped at was the Jeremy Bentham pub. I chatted to Matt Brown, who is editor of the Nature Network and was also our tour guide for the evening, about the first pub and what Jeremy Bentham had to do with science.
4: Well, this one's a little tenuous. So of all the four pubs we're going to tonight, this is perhaps the least scientific. Jeremy Bentham was a character from, I believe, the 19th century, who founded University College London, one of the major universities in London. He wasn't himself a scientist, but of course UCL is very famous for the science that goes on there. So I thought we'd start there. It's a nice pub as well, and a good place to meet.
3: The second pub we went to was the Museum Tavern, is that right?
4: Yes, that's correct. So the Museum Tavern is very close to the British Museum, which is world famous for all the artifacts from around the world that have been collected within its hallowed walls. But that collection was actually started off by a chap called Hans Sloane, a Londoner who was a big collector of things. He collected pottery fragments, things from the Roman Empire. He also collected botanical specimens from around the world. I believe he spent some time in Jamaica, one of the first Westerners to fully explore that island. He brought back many, many botanical samples from there and was actually one of the first people to introduce the cocoa plant to the Western world. And we can thank him for milk chocolate. He developed the recipe that mixed cocoa with milk to produce the wonderful Cadbury's Dairy Milk and other products are available, types of chocolate that you get these days. So his collections, as well as founding the British Museum, also largely contributed to the origins of the Natural History Museum, one of the world's most famous scientific museums. And his portrait hangs in that pub, and that's the connection. Again, slightly tenuous, but that's the theme for the evening.
3: And what's the current pub we're at?
4: We're now at the Ben Crouch Tavern. So this is a strange pub. It's kind of themed around horror movies and Dracula and Frankenstein and things like that. So on the face of it, not the most scientific of venues. But if you dig a little bit beneath the surface, you do find some good connections here. So Ben Crouch, whom this pub is named after, was a body snatcher. So way back in the 17th century, 18th century, dead bodies were a commodity that scientists and physicians in particular wanted to get their hands on. They wanted to dissect human bodies to learn how the body worked, about the physiology of humans. And grave robbers, people who would go around at night and dig up dead bodies, could make lots of money. They can make a killing, so to speak, from passing on these dead bodies that they dig up from graveyards and pass on to physicians. Ben Crouch was a famous, a renowned body snatcher. I don't believe he was ever caught, but he became famous as one of the pioneers and one of the greatest body snatchers of them all. And this tavern has been named after him because it's a chain of horror-themed pubs, and they look for local characters to name their taverns around. And they settled on Ben Crouch as a good example. But also here, you get your drink served in test tubes, which is the other connection to science. So if you order one of the cocktails here, it comes in a little test tube. So the chemists in the group are very happy with that at the moment.
3: I think my drink, unfortunately, has been served in a pint glass, which means it's the fourth of the evening, which means when we go to the next pub, I might be a little bit worse for wear. Where are we off to next?
4: Well, the next one is the real science. So the next one is the Jon Snow, no connection to the Channel 4 newsreader for the British audience. Jon Snow was a Victorian doctor who lived in the Soho area of London. And he had this... There was a big cholera epidemic in, I think it was the 1870s or 1880s. Lots of people around town in the thousands were dying of cholera. And nobody quite knew where this disease came from or what the cause of it was. And Jon Snow had this theory that it was a waterborne disease. It was drinking water that was causing people to catch the disease. And so he went to this in fact, he did the first kind of visualization of science. It's kind of like Google mapping that we do today, where he got all the locations of the people in Soho who had died of cholera, mapped them with crosses on a sort of early Ordnance Survey map of the area, and noticed that most of these crosses were falling around this particular pump, a water pump, in the middle of Soho. And so he theorized from this that the water pump was contaminated and this was the source of cholera. And so he went out and closed down this water pump. I can't remember exactly how he did it, but he closed it off somehow so nobody could draw water from it. And suddenly the cases of cholera in the area stopped. And this was some kind of proof towards the fact that it was the water in this pump that was causing cholera. And it was borne out. It turned out to be the case that the cholera epidemic was spread by drinking foul, infected water. And nobody knew this before then. And there's a pub in Soho, which we're going to go to next, on the spot of this doctor's surgery, very close to the water pump, which he identified the cholera disease in. The pub is built on that premises, so it's very, very closely tied and named after the doctor who discovered this.
3: Lisa, another girl here tonight, was telling me that the Jon Snow has very cheap drinks as well.
4: Yes, it's part of the Sam Smith's chain of pubs. I'm not being paid to say this for them, but a very fine chain of pubs, where one of their selling factors, especially in a city like London, where drinks are very expensive, they do keep their prices down. And I think you can get a decent pint in there for less than £2, which is very rare these days.
3: Just what we need. So we're at the Museum Tavern. What has this got to do with science?
5: According to Mr. Brown, our tour guide there, the founder of the British Museum, whose name escapes me, when he donated his collection to the museum, it included a great deal of natural history materials, type specimens, samples from all over the world. The botanical part of that collection later formed the beginnings of the collection over at the Natural History Museum. And there are still quite a number of type specimens for species and things like that were deposited at the British Museum.
3: And so our listeners know, where can we find your blog?
5: I'm at scienceblogs.com, the questionable authority.
3: There you go.
6: Well, I'm Bob O'Hara. I blog on deep thoughts and silliness, which says it all, really. And I'm here to drink beer.
3: So, Frank, you've left your choir practice to come here on a science tour of London pubs. What made you come and what have you found so far?
7: What made me come? Well, Nature Network is a fantastic organization. I've been along to quite a few of their pub meetings and they're always very sociable and lively. I'm going along to the conference on Saturday and I was hoping to do a bit more socializing here before the big event on Saturday.
3: So how can we find you online?
7: Well, I'm on Nature Network. I've got a profile there. So go on there and search for Frank Norman and you'll find me in my blog.
3: What do you blog about?
7: Well, I'm a librarian, so I try to blog on the interface between science and libraries, and the title of it is Trading Knowledge, so I'm trying to pick the brains of scientists about what they want from libraries, and perhaps I can give them a little enlightenment about what the real world of publishing and publications is all about.
3: Okay, so where are you a librarian at?
7: I'm at the MRC, National Institute for Medical Research, in Mill Hill.
3: And how long have you been blogging?
7: Well, not very long, unfortunately. I just started beginning of August. I've been thinking about it for about 4 months, thinking this is something I really have to do. I finally took the plunge at the beginning of August. It's the quiet season, so I thought a soft launch would be good. But there's a lot of ideas in there waiting to get out, but it's just finding the time is the hard thing. I'm full of admiration for the people that can post blog entries every day or several times a day. I don't know how they find the time. For me, writing is quite a slow process.
8: Yes, well, they're unemployed, I think. I think that's where they get it from.
7: Yeah.
8: I think it's everybody's dream to be able to make money out of blogging. Have you spoken to anybody famous?
7: No. Oh, Matt Brown, of course.
8: Matt Brown, of course. And now you're speaking to Mark West. He's very famous.
7: Yeah. Yes. Who's he? Yeah. Oh, is that you?
8: Right. No, that's me. We're speaking to Girl Scientist, who has been sent here by donations from her readers. This is something that I would like as well. She's been sent all the way from New York to London. Girl Scientist, is there anything you would like to say to your readers?
9: Thank you.
8: You know, you were far more talkative just 2 seconds ago.
9: Well, I think that thank you is just such a tiny way, a tiny thing to say for how I feel. I'm overwhelmed and overjoyed. What an experience. I'm so thrilled. This has been the best. I don't know if it's the best thing that's ever happened to me, but it ranks right up there.
3: Well, there you have it. Science blogging, the best thing that can ever happen to you.
0: And that was Mark West, who managed to record that in between pints. 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
0: 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Diffusion has been produced by Ian Wolfe in the studios of 2SER Sydney. 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I'm Nick Evershed. 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
13: Hello, I'm Laura Devoy. The daughter of a victim of the Bondi terror attack says she is constantly weighing up where she can go and what she can do due to the rise in anti-Semitism. Shana Gutnick was the first witness to give evidence at the Royal Commission into Anti-Semitism and Social Cohesion. She says she avoids going on public transport and attending festivals, events and museum exhibitions in the city.
14: And unfortunately, this is not based on just fear alone, but on real life, multiple incidences and occurrences that have occurred to very close friends of ours. I constantly weigh up where I can pick up a click and collect order from based on the suburb it's in due to real life attacks that have occurred in certain places within Australia.
13: Ms. Gutnick has made a number of recommendations, including early education to prevent hateful attitudes from being developed and normalised. Treasurer Jim Chalmers says the upcoming federal budget will be the Albanese government's most responsible yet. His comments come following a rise in inflation and amid a meeting of the Reserve Bank's Monetary Policy Board, which is widely expected to raise interest rates. Dr. Chalmers says the government will save more than it spends.
15: I think the best way to build trust is to make the right decisions for the right reasons. And there are genuine intergenerational concerns and pressures in our budget, in our tax system, in our housing market and in our economy more broadly.
13: Meantime, a national charity says the predicted interest rate rise could prompt more people to reach out for help. Anglicare Australia Chief Executive Casey Chambers told National Radio News the organisation receives an increase in calls after each interest rate rise.
16: The number of calls to our financial counsellors go up. We know that every time interest rates go up, those people who are just making it, that this becomes the final straw, and we see them in our services. We see them coming for food, for assistance with energy bill and for, you know, assistance with day-to-day living.
13: Viva Energy says its Geelong refinery is continuing to operate at a reduced capacity following a fire nearly 3 weeks ago. In a statement, the company says unit inspections and preparatory works necessary to restart the residue catalytic cracking unit are progressing well. Its anticipated repairs will take approximately 6 weeks. Diesel and jet fuel production is continuing at 80% capacity and petrol at 60%. No grounds evictions will be banned in Western Australia. The state government has announced new reforms which it says will strengthen protections for renters and improve housing security. No grounds terminations will be replaced with clear and reasonable grounds for terminating a tenancy. Renters must also be provided one avenue to pay their rent without incurring service or other fees, and the rent relief program will be extended for 12 months. The Federation Guard, a gun salute and flag-waving school children. It's been part of a formal ceremonial welcome for Japan's Prime Minister Sanae Takaichi at Parliament House in Canberra today. It's her first trip to Australia since taking office. And volunteers, rural fire service staff and teams are being honoured today on St Florian's Day. The day is named after the patron saint of firefighters. In New South Wales, 31 awards are being presented to those who have gone above and beyond for communities across the state. Turning to sport, in cricket, the Kolkata Knight Riders have defeated the Sunrisers Hyderabad by 7 wickets in the Indian Premier League. Travis Head scored 61 off 28 for the Sunrisers. Meantime, the Gujarat Titans beat the Punjab Kings by 4 wickets. Marcus Stoinis scored 40 for the losing team.
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17: Welcome to the Talking Newspaper, the perfect way to hear what's going on in local news. 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
18: Well, good afternoon. This is Quest and Jim with you for the Talking Newspaper for today, Monday the 4th of May. And as you've just heard, we should be reading from the two local newspapers, the Western Advocate and the Central Western Daily. And I hope by the end of the session, which should be just about 1 o'clock, that we've been able to give you a little bit of information as to the things that are most pressing on the news over the last 24 hours. Before going into the news, just like to give you a little update on the weather for today. Showers will continue for most of the day, and there is a chance of a storm later on in the afternoon. The winds are northerly, and they're getting lighter, but they will strengthen a little bit to medium strength by the end of the day. Bathurst can expect a top temperature today of 18 degrees and Orange it'll be 15. And tomorrow, a little cooling all round. The Bathurst temperature range will be 3 to 17 and Orange is forecast to be 3 to 14. And now moving on to the Central Western Daily for my first article today. And this is entitled, Humans, Not AI, Give the Best Advice. And the article is accompanied by a photograph of the Headspace Orange manager, Bernadette Allen, who has shared her thoughts on young people using AI for mental health information, which is the basis of this article. And the article is actually by Orlando Runin. And he goes on to say, mental health experts are concerned about the increase in young people turning to artificial intelligence to access advice. The New South Wales Youth Week 2026 polling report found that 24% of young people are using AI for mental health support. It was higher in regional areas, where 30% said they used it for mental health information, compared to 21% in metropolitan areas. Headspace Double clinical lead Rebecca Glencross said it was empowering for young people to access information about mental health or where they could get advice. However, her concern was about the appropriateness of the advice they were given. If someone was to get some advice because they might be experiencing some thoughts that are harmful towards themselves or somebody else, they might not get the responses needed from AI. That's a concern, and that's not exclusive to me, she said. Miss Glencross said AI information would not take age, culture or experience into consideration when it's giving advice. The report also found the two biggest barriers for accessing mental health help from a professional were the cost and the availability or access. of the 2,300 young people who undertook the survey, only 12% with a mental health condition said they found professional services affordable. The Australian Psychological Society recommends psychologists charge $318 for a standard mental health consultation. For those with a mental health treatment plan, Medicare subsidises up to 10 sessions per year. Headspace Orange manager Bernadette Allen said the increased use of AI told her young people may not know where they could go to get access free, non-judgmental support. When you reach out and in touch with AI, it feels immediate. It feels anonymous for a young person, which is, and how it feels safe. You don't have to tell them your whole life story. You only have to tell them a few things. But I think knowing you can walk into a Headspace Centre, you can call, you can message without a referral, you can change these decisions as well. You can still talk to somebody. You can still be quite anonymous while still speaking to a human, she said. AI can't replace assessments. They can't know the human hostility. They're just telling you what you've told them. They're basing an answer on what's been put into a system. The safest support for someone who is really, really struggling is human support. Even if someone just had a question, Miss Allen said Headspace was a great starting point. My biggest message is there are services and supports out there, she said. If you're not sure where to go, Headspace is a good spot to start, because if they're not able to support you and help you in that moment, they're definitely going to know where you need to go to access those supports and open up those doors that you're having trouble opening. When it came to young people, Miss Allen said she was seeing a decrease in stigma around mental health. She said while the stigma was 100% still there, it was starting to ease and it was more mainstream. It's more mainstream to talk about it. Kids are getting educated on it. It's a constant conversation in schools, Miss Allen said.
19: Thank you, Chris. Turning to the Western Advocate on this day, Monday the 4th of May 2026, an article in the Our People segment by Rachel Chamberlain. Headline, Legends Lap. Why Ned Joined 100 Runners at Famous Circuit. Around 100 Bathurst runners can now say they've completed a lap of Mount Panorama, Wailua, alongside an Australian legend. Ned Brockman, the current Young Australian of the Year, was in Bathurst on Friday the 1st, 2026, as part of his partnership with the Commonwealth Bank. He led a community sunrise run around Mount Panorama
20: with the CommBank Tour Run Club, joined by around 100 participants from the Bathurst area. After mingling in Harris Park, the group set foot on the circuit just after 7 a.m. and commenced their lap. Brockman, famed for his 47-day journey across Australia on foot, completed his run with his dog Dougie and was one of the last people to cross the line. It was just good to see everyone super excited and running hard, getting uncomfortable and doing something good, Brockman said after his lap. He said the circuit was pristine and that Dougie was off like a rat up a drainpipe when the lap got underway. When asked what the most challenging part, he said it was having to deal with the fact that it all ends. How sad, because you just want to keep running, Brockman said. While the chance to run with Brockman was the draw card, the run was also about raising awareness around financial literacy. With cost of living pressures and price hikes, CommBank's General Manager of Marketing, Katrina Tyson, said improving financial literacy had never been a more important goal. There's never been a more important time to have conversations around financial education, understanding cash flow for businesses, but equally being really aware of how to spot a scam, she said. We find the scammers at this time of times, when people are more vulnerable, tend to strike. So being aware of a scam and then what to do with that is really important. She's grateful to have Brockman supporting the tour, which will move on to the Royal Bathurst show after its stop at Mount Panorama. So it has done that already. We're there for the 3 days. We have our big giant yellow bus. You cannot miss us. And inside we've got lots of interactive tools, she said. And for Brockman, he is happy to support the initiative while getting out and about regional New South Wales, where he has spent much of his life.

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1: Bathurst Regional Council, sponsors of 2MCE.
2: And now back to the talking newspaper, where the time is just coming along for 12:14 and a half. And now moving on to national news, and I'm moving on to page 7, and the article is entitled Chevrolet Owners Sue Over Unsafe Defective Engines. And this is an article by Mikdos Bolza. Catastrophic engine failure, uncontrolled speed and engine fires are among a plethora of alleged defects claimed by irate Chevrolet owners now suing for compensation. General Motors is accused of falsely claiming certain Chevrolet Silverado 1500 models were reliable and safe, despite being aware of a number of issues. Consumers purchased their vehicles at inflated prices, believing these misleading statements, court documents released by the federal court this week say. The class action, filed in December, seeks compensation and damages for those who purchased an affected Silverado from January the 1st, 2019, until the lawsuit was commenced. The vehicles were advertised to be of superior quality and sold at a higher price point, the class action alleges. Lead applicant Bradley James Tippett purchased a black 2023 model Silverado ZR2 pickup for over $157 in October of that year. He claims he paid more than the true value of the vehicle, as well as additional financing costs, GST and stamp duty, because he was misled about the pickup's quality. The Australian and US arms of General Motors have been sued as one of its subsidiary Premos. The firm were accused of selling the Silverado vehicle despite knowing about defects in the filter lifter oil manifold, VLOM, and the crankshaft assembly. Defects caused unstable engine idling, loss of engine power, uncontrolled engine speed, and engine stalling, court documents say. General Motors allegedly sent service bulletins to authorised dealers outlining the defect, but these were not given to customers. Issues with the crankshaft allegedly caused engine knocking, high revs, abnormal shifting, sudden engine breakdown, and engine bay fires. While this defect affected 3% of all vehicles, it was undetectable without some form of descriptive inquiry, the lawsuit claims. General Motors is accused of continuing to sell its vehicles despite knowing since February 2025.
3: Western Advocate, page 7. Article by Robin Worth and Lloyd Jones. And the headline, Tensions Simmer as Murder Charge Laid. The alleged murder of a 5-year-old girl has left Alice Springs torn between deep grief, unrest and demands for action. A man faces the possibility of life behind bars over the alleged murder of a 5-year-old girl as the outback town of Alice Springs reels from unrest. Jefferson Lewis, 47, has been charged with murder and other offences after the body of Komanjai, little baby, was found in bushland near the outback town on Thursday, 5 days after she went missing. Komanjai, the name used for the child after she died in line with cultural tradition, disappeared from a home on an indigenous town camp near Alice Springs, sparking a massive land and air search. Her body was found in scrub outside the town after days of searching. Lewis was arrested on Thursday at another town camp after being beaten unconscious by locals. He was then taken to Alice Springs Hospital under guard as tensions continued to rise with residents calling for immediate traditional justice. 5 emergency service workers were injured and police vehicles and ambulances were damaged in the chaos. Lewis was evacuated to Darwin on the north.

0: Northern Territory Police Air Wing before being remanded in custody ahead of an expected appearance in Darwin local court tomorrow. Police confirmed the murder charge at a media conference yesterday, describing the case as deeply distressing for the girl's family and the wider community. Northern Territory Police Commissioner Martin Dole said detectives had worked around the clock on what he called the extensive and complex investigation. "This is a horrific event and a horrific set of circumstances," he said. Northern Territory Minister Lai Finocharel visited the girl's mother in Alice Springs as the family began the sorry business. The term used for cultural mourning. "Right now, our focus is on a family, a town, a territory grieving. The politics can wait," a spokeswoman for Mrs. Finocharel said. The death has spurred calls for a review of conditions within our town camps and money spent on these sites, including from Northern Territory Liberal Senator Jacinta Nambajimba-Price. Federal National Leader Matt Canavan renewed calls for a royal commission into the abuse of Indigenous children and a broader inquiry into how public funds were spent in the area of First Nations affairs. But Prime Minister Anthony Albanese doused calls, saying his government's $4 billion is spending on remote housing was already improving living standards. Police continue to investigate widespread looting and violence that erupted following Lewis's arrest, including attacks on emergency services and extensive damage to local businesses. There's also a montage of pictures here featuring Lewis is there and the disruption overnight after his arrest.
1: If you're aged between 45 and 49, this news could save your life. 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Bowel cancer is Australia's second deadliest cancer, but over 90% of cases are treatable if diagnosed early. So start screening earlier. 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
2: And now returning to the Central Western Daily for that part of the newspaper associated with world news. And this is an unattributed article, and it's entitled "Strikes Could Restart If Iran Misbehaves." US President Donald Trump says he's been told about a possible deal with Iran, but is waiting for the exact wording, while warning about restarting strikes on the country if Tehran misbehaves. A senior Iranian official said on Saturday that an Iranian proposal so far rejected by Trump would open shipping in the Straits of Hormuz and end the US blockade of Iran while leaving talks on Iran's nuclear program for later. When asked about Iran's proposal before boarding a flight on Saturday to Florida, Trump replied, "They told me about the concept of the deal. They're going to give me the exact wording now." He added on his social media channel that he could not imagine the proposals would be acceptable and that Iran had not paid a big enough price for what it had done. Asked if he might restart strikes on Iran, Trump replied, "I don't want to say that. I mean, I can't tell that to a reporter. If they misbehave, they'll do something bad. Right now, we'll see. But it's a possibility that could happen." Trump has said repeatedly that Iran can never have a nuclear weapon and said on Friday he was not satisfied with the latest Iranian proposal, while Iran's foreign minister said Tehran was ready for diplomacy if the US changes its approach. Reuters and other news organizations reported over the past week that Tehran was proposing to reopen the strait before nuclear issues were resolved. The official confirmed that this new timeline had now been spelled out in formal proposal conveyed to the US through mediators. Trump also said on Friday that on a human basis, he did not prefer the military course of action and told congressional leaders he did not need their permission to extend the war beyond a deadline set by law for that day because the ceasefire had terminated hostilities. While saying repeatedly he is in no hurry, Trump is under domestic pressure to break Iran's hold on the Strait, which has choked off 20% of the world's oil and gas supplied, and push up US gasoline prices. Trump's Republican Party faces the risks of a voter backlash over higher prices when the country votes in midterm congressional elections in the coming November. Iranian media said Tehran's 14-point proposal included the withdrawal of US forces from areas surrounding Iran, lifting the blockade, realizing Iran's frozen assets, payments of compensation, lifting sanctions, and ending the war on all fronts, including Lebanon, as well as a new control mechanism for the Strait. The US and Israel suspended their bombing campaign against Iran 4 weeks ago, but appear no closer to a deal to end a war that has caused the biggest disruption ever to global energy supplies.
0: Thank you, Chris. Returning to the Western Advocate, staying with page 7. Headline, drivers to wait until after budget for fuel relief decision. It's an article by Tess Akanumu. Any decisions to extend the halving of the fuel tax will come after the upcoming federal budget as states move to improve their fuel security. The 3 months cut to fuel excise kicked in at the start of April, resulting in the cost of petrol and diesel being slashed by 26.3 cents a litre. As the federal government responded to soaring prices caused by the US-led war on Iran. Assistant Treasurer Daniel Molino said he would expect a call to be made on any extension following the May 12 budget being handed down. We need to really see how the overseas conflict evolves, how prices evolve for oil, he said. It is doing what it was intended to do. It's not a silver bullet, but it is providing material support for people. Meanwhile, Queensland is scouring surplus government land at six key ports for new fuel storage and refinery projects as part of an emergency push to shore up supplies and reduce reliance on volatile global markets. The Christofouli government has launched an accelerated fuel infrastructure program to encourage new fuel refining and storage projects on government-owned land and at ports. The program includes a statewide audit of suitable sites along the coast to call for industry proposals and a fast-tracked approval process. Other states are also bracing for more fuel shock, tightening emergency powers and cracking down on servos who flout the rules. In South Australia, the Malinauskas government is rewriting 30-year-old laws to strengthen fuel emergency powers in case conditions worsen, including if the Strait of Hormuz closure drags on. The changes would allow declared fuel rationing for up to 90 days at a time and further 90-day extensions, bringing South Australia into line with the Commonwealth and other states. The bill also allows on-the-spot fines and the seizure of fuel obtained in breach of rationing, and 3 years in prison for motorists who assault, threaten, or intimidate fuel workers during an emergency. Premier Peter Malinauskas said the state was hoping for the best while doing all he can to prepare for the worst, and stressed the move did not mean rationing was expected. This is not a signal that we expect fuel rationing will occur, Mr. Malinauskas said. In New South Wales, the Minns government is targeting service stations that failed to accurately report prices and fuel availability to the state's Fuel Check app and website. under new laws, on the spot fines will double to $1,100 for individuals and triple to $3,300 for companies with higher penalties for repeat offenders and tougher court imposed fines. Fuel Check, which provides real-time prices from about 2,400 service stations, was accessed more than 20 million times in March and April, while New South Wales Fair Trading carried out more than 3,700 inspections and issued about 230 fines.
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2: And now returning to the talking newspaper, the time is just coming along for 12:31. And remaining on page 8 for a further article on world news. And this article is entitled, "The King's United States Charm Offensive Seemingly Delivers for Britain." And the article is not attributed. The King grasped in both hands the risk and challenge of the US state visit, but won't dwell on the perceived success of his trip, a senior palace aide says. The high-stakes address to US Congress was one of a number of hurdles Charles overcame during his sternest diplomatic test to date, but it was also seen as an opportunity to deliver on palace objectives in support of the British government, which requested his trip. Much has been made of the personal relationship between the King and the US President Donald Trump, and the senior palace aide involved in the trip said the two men get on very well together, and the warmth you see in this public photograph is absolutely the warmth you see in private. When asked if it was awkward for the president to have a warmer relationship with the king than the prime minister, the aide replies, "It's not a competition between the king and the government. The king is there to support the government, to help the government. It was at the government's request, of course, that he undertook this visit." The King's Congress address has been widely interpreted as a gentle pushback against some of Trump's pet peeves: Ukraine, NATO, the need to follow rules, and the climate change lobby. But he was guided by the truth and his conscience when delivering the speech that found favour with many Republicans and Democrats, and its contents were a measure of how much he personally cares. Ahead of the visit, Downing Street's request was seen as a throw of the dice, with the King being sent to help repair the US-UK special relationship following repeated criticism levelled by Trump at Prime Minister Keir Starmer over the war in Iran. The monarchy's soft power diplomacy is seen as its strongest weapon in support of the UK's overseas interest, and it appears Trump was won over during the 4 days repeatedly praising fantastic Charles.
0: Returning to the Western Advocate on page 8, headline, US to reduce troops in Germany a lot further, says Trump. A planned drawdown of 5,000 US troops from Germany should spur Europeans to strengthen their own defences, German Defence Minister Boris Pistorius says, as the continent scrambles to boost deterrence against Russia. The Pentagon announced the drawdown from Germany, its largest European base, on Friday, as a rift over the Iran war and tariff tensions place further strains on relations between the US and Europe. "We're going to cut we're going to cut way down, and we're cutting a lot further than 5,000, US President Donald Trump said in remarks to reporters in Florida on Saturday when asked about the plan. The decision follows a public spat between Trump and German Chancellor Friedrich Merz earlier in the week, when Merz made an unguarded comment suggesting the Iranian government had humiliated the US in negotiations, prompting an angry response from Trump. For decades, there have been dozens of major US military bases in Europe that are of enormous importance to US operations globally, including in the Middle East. In Germany, those include the US European Command at Stuttgart and Ramstedt, air base in the western state of Rhineland-Palatine, which serves as a hub for the US Air Force. U.S. military figures from April show some 86,000 U.S. soldiers are stationed in Europe, including around 39,000 in Germany. The number changes regularly, partly because of rotations and military exercises. As part of the U.S. decision, a Biden-era plan to deploy a U.S. battalion with long-range Tomahawk missiles to Germany has also been dropped. That is a blow to Berlin, which had pushed for the move as a powerful deterrent against Russia. Pistorius said the partial withdrawal was expected. We Europeans must take on more responsibility for our own security, Pistorius said. Germany is on the right track by expanding its armed forces, speeding up military procurement, and building infrastructure. Trump called for a reduced military presence in Germany as far back as his first term, and has repeatedly urged Europe to take responsibility for its defence. The Pentagon said the troop withdrawal was expected to be completed over the next 12 months. It did not say which bases would be affected, nor whether the troops would return to the US or be redeployed within Europe or elsewhere. A NATO spokesperson said the alliance was working with the US to understand the details of the decision. Polish Prime Minister Donald Tusk, whose country is seeking assurances of continued US support on NATO's eastern flank amid the ongoing Russia-Ukraine war, expressed concerns about the latest setback to the alliance. The greatest threat to the transatlantic community is not its external enemies, but the ongoing disintegration of our alliance, Tusk said.
9: Hi, from the Bathurst Seymour Centre, where we provide centre-based activities for seniors, people living with a disability and carers. 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So every Wednesday from 11 a.m, 2MCE presents the Seymour Hour, bringing you news about the activities and events at the centre. 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
2: And returning now to the talking newspaper, the time is just coming along for 12:38. And now I'm moving over to the part of the paper which invites comment from prominent journalists. And this is entitled, it's by Bowman's View, and it's entitled Costs of Made in Australia Future. And it's an article by Michael View and Michael Stutchbury. I know an economic slam dunk when I see one. Industry Minister Tim Ayers told a Hunter Business audience last week, defending the Tomago aluminium smelter rescue package. The slam dunk in question is a long-term taxpayer underwritten power deal for a facility that consumes roughly 10% of New South Wales electricity and can no longer survive rising power costs. Costs, ironically, driven by the very renewable transition the government is now subsidising to save the smelter. It follows the $2 billion Boyne Island package in November, the Whyalla steel rescue, and similar interventions for copper, zinc and lead. A defining feature of the current Albanese government is its embrace of industrial policy. Its flagship Future Made in Australia agenda commits $22.7 billion over a decade to subsidising selected industry in the name of economic security and the energy transition. The impulse to override the free market is not Labor's alone. Senator Matt Cavanan, leader of the Nationals, rightly criticises Labor's picking of winners and losers and in their net zero agenda. Yet his patriotic agenda openly embraces protectionism. To Canavan's present, broad tariffs are less prone to the cronyism of hand-picked subsidies. But the underlying logic is the same. Canberra is still deciding which industries it deems critical to prop up. The push for economic nationalisation on the right rests on the narrative that the world is becoming more fractious. Pax Americana is fading and the Chinese state activity subsidises its industry to put ours out of business. Australia, the argument goes, needs a manufacturing base to weather the geopolitical storm ahead. And in times like these, Andrew Hastie claims no middle awaits those making the last stand for neoliberalism. The sentiment is understandable, and the aspiration to produce more domestically is one more most Australians will get behind. But the proposed remedy is insufficient and counterproductive. China matters at the margin, but Australians' own goals matter far more. Energy costs have been driven up by a renewables transition and net zero policies that are impoverishing our country and standard of living. Industrial relation rules have made Australian labour costly and uncompetitive, and red tape and high taxes deter investment. Until we tackle the root problems, no tariff or subsidy will make Australia manufacture again. What is often missing from this debate is a sense of fiscal realism. Every subsidy, whether dressed up as a nation building or crisis management, ultimately draws on the same finite pool of taxpayer resources. Governments cannot insulate industries from global pressures without imposing costs elsewhere in the economy. Through higher taxes, higher debt, higher consumer prices, or foregone public services. The political appeal of industrial policy lies in its visibility. A smelter saved, a factory reopened, a ribbon cut. The costs, by contrast, are diffuse and delayed, spreading across the households and future budgets. This asymmetry makes poor policy dangerously sustainable. Australia has been here before. The protectionist consensus of the post-war decades delivered pockets of industrial activity, but at the expense of productivity, innovation and living standards. It took the painful but necessary reforms of the 1980s and 1990s to unwind that legacy. We should be wary of rebuilding piece by piece, the same edifice under a different name. A genuine resilient economy is not one propped up by perpetual intervention, but one capable of adapting to change, relating capital without political interference. That is the foundation of both prosperity and security. Of course, genuine national security exceptions exist. Adam Smith granted that defence is of much more importance than opulence, but the exception must be narrow or it eats the rule. Trump's 2018 steel tariffs were sold on national security grounds, ostensibly to reduce reliance on foreign supply chains. Yet the Pentagon's own assessment put military steel needs at just 3% of domestic production. Our politicians must define and justify sovereign capability carefully, lest they open the Pandora's box of political handouts that produces the same sclerotic industries Hawke and Keating spent a generation dismantling. The argument that we must be self-sufficient to prepare for conflict in the Asia-Pacific also gets the relationship between trade and security backwards. Isolationism does not insulate against conflict. In fact, it may accelerate it. On the 250th anniversary of the Wealth of Nations, it's worth recalling that for Adam Smith, it was self-command and discipline, not freedom, that lay at the heart of Case for Capitalism. The same market discipline that operates between a butcher and a baker scales up between nations too. A real deterrent against the Chinese blockade or invasion of Taiwan is not just American aircraft carriers, but the cost of being cut off from global markets. Beijing knows aggression would invite sanctions, capital flight, supply chain disruption and financial retaliation on a scale that would devastate an already troubled economy. Trade does not guarantee peace, but it raises the opportunity cost of war. The case for markets will only get stronger in times like these. The answer to a more contested world is not bureaucratic intervention or economic isolation. It is removing the constraints that handicap Australian enterprise in the first place. Energy policy, tax settings, industrial relations, and decades of accumulated red tape. Less political rents, more market profits. Those who call for a hyper Australia are right to expect more from this country. To get there, we need to back the people who actually make it. Entrepreneurs, builders, risk takers, the ones who deliver strength and prosperity as the world turns hostile. And Michael View is a senior policy analyst, and Michael Stutchbury is executive director of the Centre for Independent Studies.
0: Tech Talk in the Western Advocate, page 11. Headline, next-gen TVs bring AI functionality to the screen. And this is an article by Matthew Dickerson. I've lost count of how many movie nights at our place now begin the same way. We dim the lights, cue up the movie, and settle in as a family. Within minutes, though, I noticed something curious. I'm the only one actually watching the screen. My Gen Z kids are there physically, but each has a phone in hand. A character appears and someone immediately looks them up. Oh, she was in that other show, comes the instant reply. A location pops up. That was filmed in Croatia. It's impressive, really. Any question is answered in seconds. And then, inevitably, someone asks, wait, why did he do that? And I can't help myself. If you were watching the movie instead of your phone, you'd know. That's usually when one of them shrugs and it looks up the ending. It's a very modern kind of frustration. We have the world's knowledge at our fingertips, yet somehow we're missing the story right in front of us, which is why the latest announcement from Samsung caught my attention. The company has unveiled a new generation of televisions designed to solve exactly this problem. I initially thought they might have a jammer in the TV to stop people using a phone while watching, but they have gone the other way. They haven't blocked phones, but they have absorbed the functionality into the screen itself. Instead of reaching for your phone to ask, who's that actor? The television answers you directly. A small, unobtrusive panel appears on the side of the screen and the information without interrupting the show. In other words, the TV becomes the second screen. It's part of a broader shift towards an AI companion, a kind of built-in assistant that understands what you're watching and responds to your curiosity in real time. Think of it as an attentive friend who seems to know everything. These systems draw on the same kind of artificial intelligence that powers chatbots and voice assistants. But instead of living in your phone or laptop, it's embedded in the shared experience of the lounge room. Television has always been a communal device, and this new layer of intelligence is designed to work for everyone in the room, not just one user. Of course, the technology doesn't stop at answering trivia questions. Modern TVs have are becoming astonishingly clever at improving the viewing experience itself. New display technologies are all about making images look more lifelike. Add AI into the mix, and the screen now can now adjust picture quality, sound, and even highly key moments in live sport. Imagine watching a Formula One race where driver stats and team insights appear just when you're wondering about them. Well, about them. It's less about watching passively and more about being guided through the experience. But here's the bigger question. Will this actually bring us back to the moment? There's a fine line here. On one hand, having answers appear on screen could help our attention focused where it belongs, on the story. On the other hand, we risk turning every quiet moment into an information overload. If these AI features stay in the background, helpful but not intrusive, they could genuinely enhance how we watch together. And maybe, just maybe, I'll get through a movie night without having to explain the pilot. Not the pilot, the plot.
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2: And now back to the Talking Newspaper, moving on to page 12 of the Central Western Daily for an article addressed in the section of the paper called Young and Regional. And the article is entitled Regional Clubs Offer Friends for Life, and it's by Ryan Bentley. The number of sporting clubs in regional areas has long been in decline. But with a new wave of young people moving away from the capitals, that could be about to change. And there is evidence in northern Tasmania that this could already be shifting. Between 2007 and 2020, seven teams and a league in the region has disappeared. But since then, there has not been a club fold, and better yet, northern Tasmania has added 13 women's teams as well. Campbelltown is one of the clubs reaping the benefits of an increase in young people. A 45-minute drive south of Launceston, the town almost lost its football club entirely in 2007, forced to run onto the park with just one senior team. But in 2025, they returned to the field with two teams based largely on having young people either decided to stay or to move into the town. We've had some that have been away and come back. And that's not just from a football club point of view, but as a teacher at the local school, I see that, club representative Liz Weber said. There's a lot of people coming in from interstate, and I think there is definitely more and more coming in. Data from the Regional Australian Institute found that 49% of metropolitan Australians aged 18 to 29 now had their eyes on the regions, citing affordability and potential career launches. Weber added that lifestyle changes are another driver, and the COVID-19 pandemic highlighted this difference. I think it has a lot to do with COVID. People living in cities, when that was all happening, it was pretty hard, and I think regional areas look pretty nice in that perspective, she said. And I think people just want to slow down a bit sometimes, and it's a really good sense of community, and it's safe. I know that's a big thing for families, as well as coming in. The club's resurgence has re-established what Weber believes to be one of the most important things a club can offer, a support network that the community can readily access. I'm deeply passionate about the role that the club plays in the mental health of young people, particularly young men in a regional area, she said. We can provide a safe environment and a support network for the young men, and I've seen it in the last 2 years. The networking that they get, the support that they get, I feel like that's the reason why I do it. And also other people in the town, not just players, have got somewhere to come. It's a bit of a gathering point. Meander Valley coach Adrian Collins' initial pitch to prospective players or simply young people who are considering getting involved in the club is basic. What's the worst that can happen? You make 50 new friends for life. Collins has been around football for almost his entire life as a member of a New Norfolk, Old Launceston's and now Meander Valley. So he has seen the changes in the club environment, changes that he believes are for the better. And at the level which the Suns play, club culture is more important because the men and women playing are unlikely to be future devils playing in VFL or AFL. More times than not, they're very inclusive environments. They're a focal point of the community and always very welcoming, especially in this day and age. For all I care, come along and fill the water bottles, he said. Three, four people have come to me and said, mate, I'm not really so much worried about whether I win or lose. I just want to have a kick and be surrounded by good people. However, for all of the changes that clubs have made to the more inclusive and welcoming, there is one factor that they do not have any control over. Tasmania's ageing population. A quarter of the state's population is over the age of 65, giving Tasmania the oldest population in the country. This demographic problem makes finding volunteers difficult, which in turn makes it difficult for clubs to continue to be a gathering point for the community. I look at the umpires, for example. There was never a shortage of umpires, and there was never a shortage of volunteers. And the thing is, with an ageing population, these are the problems that we experience, Collins said.
0: Returning to the Western Advocate, an obituary headline. This is a sporting one. Extraordinary man. Sports mourns heroic racer Zanardi. Motor racing and the wider world of sport is mourning Alex Zanardi after the former Formula One driver and kart champion who became a Paralympic gold medalist after losing his legs in a racing crash, died at the age of 59. Italian Zanardi from Bologna made his F1 debut in 1991 and won the US-based kart series in 1997 and 1998. Returning to Formula One with Williams in 1999, but his life took a dramatic turn in September 2001 when he was involved in a high-speed crash during a kart race at Germany's Nürburgring while leading. He had both legs amputated above the knee and his heart stopped seven times as he lost all but a litre of the blood in his body. But when he left hospital, it was with hope and a smile. I realised that other people had a similar problem to mine, which they had overcome with success, and they went back to a happy life, a normal life, and so there was no reason why I couldn't do the same, he said years later. It is just the way I am, a very optimistic guy, very positive. When you have a problem, you have to the capability to look around. You should not shut all the doors and think only about your problem. Zanardi returned to the cockpit, completing the missing 13 laps of the Nürburgring race in 2003 with hand controls installed, and also raced in the European Touring Car Championship. He then turned to paracycling, became one of Italy's most successful Paralympic athletes and winning four gold and two silver at the 2012 London and 2016 Rio Games. Italy loses a great champion and an extraordinary man capable of turning every trial in life into a lesson in courage, strength and dignity, Italian Prime Minister Giorgia Meloni said. Alex Zanardi knew how to get back in the game every time, facing even the toughest challenges with determination, clarity, and a strength of spirit that was truly exceptional.
11: 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We play together, what's the connection? Enjoy some Aussie, Aussie, Aussie, oi, oi, oi. 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
2: And now, returning to the Talking Newspaper, the time is just coming along for 12:59, which means that in just over a minute's time, we should be transferring to the National Radio News. But on behalf of Jim and myself, thank you for being out there with us. We've read our articles from the two local papers. I hope they've been of interest to you, kept you up to date with things that are happening in the world. And now I'd just like to turn over to the National Radio News in just about 50 seconds' time.
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1: Hello, I'm Peter Hislop. The federal government says there must be a diplomatic solution to the reopening of the Strait of Hormuz. US President Donald Trump this morning announced the US will help stranded ships through the critical oil corridor after Iran issued a 14-point proposal for a peace deal, calling on the United States to lift its naval blockade. Foreign Minister Penny Wong has told the ABC it's in Australia's interests to see Iran allow shipping through.
2: What we all want is Iran to agree to a resolution of this, and that resolution must include the strait being opened.
1: Meanwhile, the Queensland government will go to market with land near six of the state's key ports, offering companies opportunities to refine and store fuel in a bid to improve the supply chain. Expressions of interest have been launched at government-owned sites in Brisbane, Townsville, Mackay, Gladstone, Abbott Point and Bundaberg under an accelerating fuel infrastructure program. Premier David Crisafulli says it's the government's aim to improve sovereign capability.
3: We have to make sure that out of this crisis, some good comes, and that good has to be around Queenslanders and Australians increasing our sovereign capability.
1: There are fresh calls for the Reserve Bank not to raise interest rates tomorrow. Research firm Roy Morgan says if the central bank does raise interest rates, this would most likely plunge Australia into a recession we don't have to have. The firm's latest business confidence index is at 76.5, beating the record low set during the pandemic in 2020. Anglicare Australia says more people are turning to support services for food and bill assistance. Victorian Premier Jacinta Allen says the state is on track to deliver a surplus this financial year and next, despite doubt about budget forecasts. Research by independent think tank the E61 Institute found the state is struggling to reduce spending to meet budget forecasts, and that state debt is the fastest growing spending category. Jacinta Allen says it's important to drive down debt as a percentage of the economy, but now is not the time to make life even harder for working people and families. The National Farmers Federation is asking the federal government to avoid making the same mistakes of the past on the management of the Murray-Darling Basin. With more, Shannon Kirkwood.
4: Submissions have now closed for the first comprehensive review of the Murray-Darling Basin plan. NFF President Hamish McIntyre says he's urging a shift away from further water acquisition toward a more practical, system-based approach to environmental management. That includes investing in river health, restoring habitat and eradicating invasive species. Mr. McIntyre says farmers can be part of a solution and a plan which works for everyone. The Murray-Darling Basin Authority is due to release its review report on improving basin water management over the next decade later this year.
1: Aboriginal and Torres Strait Islander listeners are advised the following story contains the name of an Indigenous person who has died. Pink ribbons have been worn by community members of Alice Springs today during the annual Bangtail Muster Street Parade. The colourful parade celebrates the town. Attendees have been encouraged to wear pink in honour of Kumanjai Little Baby. The body of the 5-year-old was found last Thursday, 5 days after she disappeared from a town camp near Alice Springs. A vigil will be held in the town on Thursday. Turning to sport now, and in tennis, Daria Kazakina has won her first tournament since becoming an Australian citizen. The 28-year-old won the Catalonia Open in Spain, a second-tier WTA clay court tournament.
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0: Hi, I'm Andrew Kuduri from the Australian Music Radio Airplay Project, better known as AMRAP. 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And where else is better to do that than community radio? The CBAA brings you Australian Music is Bloody Great, a radio series delivered by the Community Radio Network featuring some great Australian artists talking about and playing great Australian artists. So let's do this.
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2: Please. All right, let's go. The first track we've got for you is Bullshit Baby by Alexia.
1: We did a song together with Alexia a lifetime ago called Cold, which I hear played in 7-Eleven every once in a while for some reason. I have no idea why. And while we were doing that, Lex let us know I'd actually been her mentor in the program run by The Push during the lockdown era. The Push had asked how many advice sessions I wanted to do, and I said, give me all you can, please. And it turned out one of the people I spoke to was Lex. And I'd given her the advice of the pop world running on the value of people who can just write a million songs and just let the good ones filter up to the top. I can't claim any of her success at all because she did all the work, but I'm very proud to see her absolutely killing it.
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0: That was Bullshit Baby by Alexia. 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
1: Our next pick is a song we found literally by looking on the AMRAP site, and it came out so recently. It's called Infected by Ex-Citizen.
0: This one caught my attention like straight away. It reminds me a little bit of like Kraftwerk, maybe a little bit New Order-y. Like, I don't know how to explain it, but from the first note, you can just hear there's like a very specific sense of humor and this like sense of play, like from the opening note. And the joy is truly unexplainable. Like, there's a post on Ex-Citizen's Instagram describing the song as a Dadaist techno-pop anthem, and that alone is enough to sign me up for whatever new world is being created here. I'm obsessed with it. Let's go.

0: That was ex-Citizen's new track, Infected. 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
1: This next one is from a band we've loved for a very long time. This is Hands by Wax.
0: Okay, I've personally been a huge fan of Wax since like 2016. I remember hearing Same Same play on the radio while I was driving up to the Sunshine Coast to play this like weird festival where they filled a parking lot with sand to make it feel like the beach. Yep.
1: Bizarre.
0: Anyway, I'm very blessed now to be playing guitar for Wax Live. We'd played a bunch of shows with them as Cry Club, and I think Maz saw me as a great option there, and I've been having a great time. Mm. And this song, Hands, is just absolute rocket fuel to a crowd. It's absolutely wild. Hope you like it.
2: This next song contains some strong language.

0: That was Hands from the new album by Wax. This is Heather and Jono from Crack Love, and you're listening to Australian Music is Bloody Great.
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0: I think our own sound as a band has gotten heavier with each album, and I think we've definitely started to just embrace how much metal we listen to. Like, we've always listened to a lot of it, but now it's filtering into our music. I think it's in turn impacting what we're looking for when we're looking for music too. So on AMRAP, you can just like select by genre or identifier or location. And this band, Detesta, like the guitars are this like wall of sound.

0: sound. Maddie's vocals hit like a truck. There's so much venom. It's so cathartic. I'm just like, I love it. It's such a cool discovery. I can't believe they're like in the same city as us. It's going to be so easy to see them live. And I'm so, so, so hyped to see them when I eventually get to. This is Assailant by Detesta.
1: This next song contains some strong language.

0: You just heard Assailant by Detesta. We are Crank Club. Stoked to be your host this week for Australian Music is Bloody Great.
1: Our last pick is an all-round undeniable banger. This is Molkop with an AK by Inaugural.
0: Okay, so this is another slightly nepo pick from our end. I actually work with Inaugural as their producer, but this song has also been a long favorite of Heather's.
1: Yeah.
0: Since Inaugural supported us in Sydney last year. Definitely one of those songs where, damn, that chorus was just so immediate and the challenge is just making that moment pop as much as possible. I remember while we were making it, I changed the bass line in the chorus and Phil from the band spent the rest of the session quietly stewing. And then the next day he was like, I spent all night thinking about how I wanted to say that I like the original bass line in the chorus. And I was like, let's just do something in the middle between the two ideas. And it was so much better. So this is the story of if you're in a good creative relationship, compromise is always better.
1: Mm.
0: And so this is a song born of that experience. So this is Molkop with an AK.
2: This next song contains some strong language.

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0: 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And if you're an Australian musician, get your music on there. I cannot tell you how many artists that I tried to look up to find like songs on AMRAP, and I know you guys have more recent songs, but they weren't on AMRAP, so they're not on this list. Get your music on there, please. And we're going to go out with our latest single from our new album, High Voltage Anxiety. This song is called Monster of the Week.

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1: Hello, I'm Peter Hislop. The Prime Minister and his Japanese counterpart Sunae Takeuchi have reaffirmed the Basic Treaty of Friendship and Cooperation 50 years since its signing. A joint statement on energy security has been signed to navigate the fuel shortage and maintain open trade flows of essential energy, including liquid fuels, critical minerals and gas. The two nations have also agreed on defence exports and cybersecurity. Anthony Albanese says it's a close relationship.
2: Our friendship has never been closer, and in these uncertain times, friendships matter more than ever. The world has changed immensely since 1976, but the strength of Australia and Japan's friendship is stronger than it has ever been.
1: Jewish Australians are sharing personal experiences of anti-Semitism at the first hearing of the Royal Commission. The nature and prevalence of anti-Semitism in institutions and society is being explored by the Royal Commission into anti-Semitism and social cohesion. Stephanie Schwartz is one of 12 witnesses to appear at the opening hearing today. She has commented on the increased security measures at a Jewish primary school prior to and following the Bondi terror attack.
3: There are parents who have had to have conversations with their children about what is anti-Semitism, why they're targeting our school, why does a school down the road not have security like this? And keep in mind, these students are youngest 2 years old on our campus because we have an early learning centre, and the oldest are only 11 or 12.
1: New South Wales Police have announced a $1 million reward for information about the suspicious disappearance of Marion Barta. Ms Barta was last seen at a bus depot on Scarborough Street at Southport in Queensland in June 1997. Detectives believe Marion took the bus to the airport, where she left Australia for the United Kingdom under the name Florabella Natalia Marion Ramakel. Family members reported Ms Barta missing to police in October that year and were told a family member saw Marion leaving a service station at Southport. Following a review and coronial inquest in recent years, the reward has been made public today. Minister for Police and Counter-Terrorism Yasmin Catley said the increased reward is a significant step towards delivering answers for her family. The delivery of more sustainable school food programs are part of discussions at the National School Food Summit in Tasmania today. Shannon Kirkwood reports.
4: School leaders, organisations, practitioners, policymakers and researchers are in Hobart today, highlighting the power of cooperation in delivering nutritious food at school. School Food Matters is hosting the summit in collaboration with Federation of Canteens in Schools. Among this afternoon's presentations, new ideas as to the future of food in schools and reimagining school canteens. The participants are aiming to build a cohesive national discussion around food in schools.
1: And a research project testing cell-based therapies for patients living with traumatic brain injuries has been given a funding boost. Queensland's National Injury Insurance Scheme has awarded $5.5 million over 3 years to the Cure TBI project, aiming to deliver better long-term prospects for people who have suffered a brain injury. Head neurologist Professor James St John from Griffith University says by combining laboratory research, advanced testing models and early planning for clinical delivery, the aim is to fast-track the most promising treatments towards future clinical trials. Turning to sport now, Dolphins front rower Daniel Saifidi has announced his medical retirement from the NRL. He played the majority of his 191 NRL games with the Newcastle Knights. A serious shoulder injury has forced his retirement from the game.
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6: 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Phillips, the principal of Mitchell College and chairman of the Board of Management of 2MCE FM.
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1: We're going to be catching up with the Orange Mayor, Tony Mileto, find out what's been happening around the region. 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
1: Good afternoon, I'm Shannon Kirkwood. Prime Ministers from Australia and Japan have strengthened mutual ties 50 years after the Basic Treaty of Friendship and Cooperation was inked. There are new agreements on critical minerals, defence, cybersecurity and fuel. The joint statement on enhanced defence and security includes a commitment to increased information sharing, weapons testing and joint maintenance of assets. Japan's Prime Minister Sanae Takaichi says a joint agreement on energy security will be beneficial for both nations.
2: The effective closure of the Strait of Hormuz has been inflicting enormous impact on the Indo-Pacific. We affirm that Japan and Australia will closely communicate with each other in responding with a sense of urgency.
1: The Queensland government is launching expressions of interest for the fuel industry to bring forward refining or storage proposals on government-owned sites and ports in Brisbane, Townsville and other locations along the coast. An accelerating fuel infrastructure program includes a statewide audit of government-owned industrial land, industry engagement and streamlined approvals. Premier David Crisafulli is calling on the federal government to remove environmental approvals.
3: We have to make sure that we don't have that extra layer of environmental approvals that are stopping us from doing it. And today's announcement is about the opportunity predominantly to focus on that refining and storage element. We have a plan to deliver short, medium and long-term relief, and we're going to pull every lever to make sure it occurs.
1: New South Wales police have retrieved items from properties near Newcastle as part of an ongoing investigation into the disappearance of Gordana Katevsky. The then 16-year-old was last seen being forced into a vehicle at Charlestown in November 1994. She was walking to her aunt's home from a nearby shopping centre. Properties were searched last month with items under forensic investigation. There's a $1 million reward being offered for information. Jewish Australians are telling of personal experiences of safety concerns and anti-Semitism in society at the first hearing of the Royal Commission into Anti-Semitism and Social Cohesion. The Royal Commission is tasked with investigating the nature and prevalence of anti-Semitism in institutions and society. Alex Rivchen is co-chief executive officer of the Executive Council of Australian Jewry. He's spoken at the hearing today.
4: But there are things happening in this country that should never have happened. As I said, my family fled the Soviet Union to be as far physically as possible from that. But the things that we've seen in this country replicate what happened there. The rampant street abuse, the violence, the denigration, and the sheer relish with which it's inflicted on the Jewish people so often.
1: Warning signs have been placed around a sporting oval in Perth after the discovery of glass, rocks and plastic in recently distributed compost. A local football team says its players were injured while training at the ground in the city of Kalamunda last week. A club event was cancelled yesterday due to the contaminated compost. The council has confirmed the waste was from its food organics and garden organics program, and it will be cleaning up the oval this week. People with lived experience are taking part in discussions today aiming to prevent prostate cancer. 4,000 Australian men died from prostate cancer last year, around 4% of those diagnosed. The Prostate Cancer Expert Advisory Group has held its first meeting in Canberra today. The goal of the group is to ensure high-quality care, in particular for men in regional and rural areas, and to improve survival rates. To sport now, Adelaide says key forward Darcy Fogarty is expected to return from a back injury for this weekend's AFL clash against Richmond at the MCG, while captain Jordan Dawson has returned to training today following the death of his brother.
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18: Hi, this is Noddy. Thanks so much for your company and welcome to the program for the week commencing the 27th of April 2026. This is Aussie Music Weekly, your weekly fix of new, local and independent Australian music. Coming up on this week's show, got the brand new single on the way from those lovely ladies known as the Teen Jesus and the Gene Teasers. Also on the way, the new one from Melbourne artist Courtney Barnett, and staying in Melbourne with Mr. Mark Lang. Yeah, the solo recording of Mark Lang, the one-time frontman of the Melbourne band Skipping Girl Vinegar. In the backtrack segment this week, we're going to pay tribute to the recent passing of one of the members of the 80s band The Models. All that and stacks more, so I do hope you can stay with us. Well, to kick things off, it's Melbourne band Head of Clay, who've continued to adopt a real DIY ethic to the way they go about things, from recording to releasing music independently. And this one, it's a little bit of a protest song, all about the current times, cost of living pressures and the like. To get us underway, it's Head of Clay and You Can't Break Me.

heard the sounds there of Teen Jesus and the Gene Teasers. And from their recently released album Glory, that's the track there called Bath Water. Band members are spread right across Melbourne as well as Canberra. They released their debut EP in 2022 and they're heading across to North America in the month of November this year. So wish them all the best with that trip. You're listening to Aussie Music Weekly, coming to you around Australia on the Community Radio Network and heard through your local community radio station. It's Noddy here. Up shortly, we bring you the brand new single from Kathleen Halloran. Also on the way, it's the new one for Cardboard Cutouts. And the solo release for Mark Lang.

And also coming up this week, we do our backtrack segment as always. This time around, we've chosen to head back to the mid part of the 80s decade for something from The Models. Well, on to Courtney Barnett now. Her fourth album, Creature of Habit, is out at the moment. This is one of the

upcoming debut album, Nobody's Baby, which is coming up pretty soon. The 8th of May will be out. That's the sounds there of Kathleen Halloran and a great tune, actually, called Showstopper, a song about the kind of person that you just can't seem to quit. Kathleen's been a long-term session musician and ensemble guitarist and now gone out on her own. And she's got a couple of album launch dates coming up for you where you can go and see her launch the album Nobody's Baby in question. May the 9th, it all gets underway at the Tallagandera Hill Winery in Canberra. May the 14th, she's playing at the Vanguard in Sydney. May 20th, at Mojo's in Fremantle. May the 21st, at the Junk Bar in Brisbane. May 28th, at the Wheat Sheaf in Adelaide, and May the 29th at the Northcote Social Club in Melbourne. 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Don't forget, you can also check us out online. We have a presence on the social media portals of X as well as Facebook, and our website is there for you, Aussie Music Weekly, all one word, AUSSIE, musicweekly.com.au. And that's where you can stream past In Focus interviews, live session performances, as well as Rufus on Fire's artist profile segments. We keep all of our past playlists up to date for you there on the front page of the website, with links to the music videos that accompany the tracks. 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Let you know what's coming up on the show before anybody else does. Just pop your email address into the box there on the front page, hit the subscribe button, and we'll take care of the rest for you. 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Well, on to Melbourne band now, Mark Aurora and the Southern Lights. They released their debut single back in 2023, which actually led to a Women in Music mentorship at the time. This song is all about the aftermath of an unstable relationship. Mark Aurora and the Southern Lights for you now with How I Know I'm Right.

what a super catchy tune that one is from Toowoomba in the regional part of Queensland there. The sounds of Cardboard Cutouts and Cheap Shirts. The group released their debut album last year, and that song was actually written about a sadly negative experience that they had in Townsville where they were heckled on the street. You are tuned to Aussie Music Weekly, where we've reached around about the halfway point of this week's show. Do stay with us. Still plenty on the way, including a super catchy tune from a duo out of Adelaide called Miss Orange Juicy. Got the new one on the way from Mark Lang and Bachelor Girl. Yeah, remember them? Pop band from back in the late part of the 90s decade. Got something new for them for you as well. Up next, though, we're going to do the backtrack segment where we head back to the mid part of the 80s decade for something from the Models. But to get us there, it's Perth-based First Nations artist Books Kid. Now, this song is actually titled Nun Kat Ije in the Noongar language, which simply translates to On My Mind in English. And it's a track about an anxiety attack and the feelings of losing a loved one. Books Kid for you now with On My Mind.

Yeah, backtrack time now here on Aussie Music Weekly, and some sad news in last week of the passing of much-loved ABC local radio presenter James Valentine, who also had a television career back in the day as well. Passed away at the age of 64 from oesophageal cancer. Now, James, outside of radio and television, was also well known as a musician, having played saxophone with the likes of JoJo Zepp, Kids in the Kitchen, Sharon O'Neill, Kate Sobrano, Cito Echo, and of course the band of which he was most well known, that being The Models. Now, there's been lots of outpourings of grief and tribute, and all talking about how much of a lovely man he was. So as we say, vale to James Valentine. Let's backtrack now to the year 1987, and from The Models' fifth and final album, Models Media, a track that obviously features James Valentine on saxophone, this is Hold On.

Yeah, what a catchy tune that one is. The sounds there of Adelaide duo Miss Orange Juicy and a track called Drip, Drip, Slay, a song which apparently the central message of which is to let yourself feel powerful even when the world is a bit chaotic. And if you like the sounds of that one, why not head along to their single launch, which is happening in their hometown of Adelaide, at the New Found Sound on the 9th of May. 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And if you happen to be hearing us through Radio Adelaide or Phoenix FM, I'd love to hear from you. 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Either way, love to hear from you. On to the solo single now for Mark Lang, a name that long-term listeners of the show may remember from the much-loved Melbourne band Skipping Girl Vinegar. This track comes from his forthcoming solo album called Wild Swan, and this song, it's all about a small town and its milk bar and how the characters in the song gravitate towards it. Mark Lang for you now with Sea

I don't mind. I can stay up all night. And maybe this whole thing's got nothing to do with us.

0: The sounds there of Geelong-based singer-songwriter Luke Biskin, and a song all about Luke's father, who was actually a founding member of the Aussie band Goanna, but then left the music industry altogether to become a missionary overseas. That track also features a couple of musicians from the Melbourne Symphony Orchestra, and you've been listening to Luke Biskin, Nothing to Do with Us. Well, we've got time to squeeze in one more track before we have to say goodbye on this week's edition of Aussie Music Weekly. So let's jump into this one now from Jen Mize and The Rough and Tumble. This one comes from their upcoming album Tilt, which will be out later in the year. And this track is a feel-good response to the feelings of helplessness and hopelessness experienced by many. It's Jen Mize and The Rough and Tumble with Greater Good.
1: Now I was kicking back, drinking, talking, squawking, getting in deep. See, I had found the time to sit with a good friend of mine. He had a little trouble lately getting sleep. He was saying something I can't

around Australia on the Community Radio Network and heard through your local community radio station. This is Aussie Music Weekly. And unfortunately, that's all the time that we have to share with you, new local and independent music on this week's edition of the show. But don't despair, we'll be back at the same time next week on the same station you're hearing us through right now. And on next week's show, we will have an in-focus interview. Can't tell you who it is with just yet because we've got so many in our pipeline, so we'll have to work that out. But I can guarantee that we'll be chatting with an Australian musician on next week's show. Aussie Music Weekly is brought to you around Australia with thanks to the Community Broadcasting Association of Australia, who beam this show out each and every week via the Community Radio Network. And to find out the details of your nearest station that's taking the show, easiest thing to do is go to our website, aussiemusicweekly.com.au. Well, to take us out, it's much-loved Melbourne band Bachelor Girl. Yeah, and a track that was actually originally released by the Melbourne pop band back in 1998. Now, this new re-release comes with the inclusion of one Jessica Mowboy. And it's from their upcoming album release called Waiting for the Day Artist Sessions, which is a reinterpretation of their original album from the late 90s. They're also going to be touring it throughout the country in the month of August. So to take us out, it's Bachelor Girl along with Jessica Mowboy and Treat Me Good. And I'll see you next week.

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1: Good afternoon, I'm Peter Hislop. Victorian Premier Jacinta Allan says now is not the time to cut into public funding to pay off the state's debt. Interest payments on debt is the fastest growing spending category, now forecast by think tank the E61 Institute to increase from $7.7 billion this year to $10.5 billion by 2029. Liberal opposition leader Jess Wilson says the budget will include higher debt, taxes and interest, but Jacinta Allan says the government wants to stay on course.
2: So I do accept there are alternatives. There are alternatives that some would want to see those levels of debt come down hard and fast. To do that, you're cutting into hospitals and schools, those public services. It also risks slowing our economic growth.
1: Australia and Japan have inked a series of agreements spanning defence, cybersecurity, critical minerals and energy supplies. The Joint Statement on Energy Security, announced today, notes Australia's commitment as a reliable energy supplier to Japan and demonstrates a shared commitment to open, rules-based trade. Australia provides approximately one-third of Japan's energy supply and it's our largest market for liquefied natural gas. Prime Minister Anthony Albanese says it's an important relationship.
3: Today, again facing an energy shock and global instability, we affirm the strength of our special strategic partnership. Our partnership helps us secure the energy we both need, underpins the trade and investment that leads to more jobs, and helps keep us safe.
1: A prominent Jewish school teacher says staff are being forced to look at safety options in the event of a terrorist attack as people tell of their experiences at the first hearing of the Royal Commission into Anti-Semitism and Social Cohesion today. Stephanie Schwartz is president of the board of Mount Sinai College, which was targeted with racist graffiti in January last year. She's told the Royal Commission safety concerns should not be a burden staff have to wear.
4: I can imagine that other schools would probably have a safety committee, but I think that they would probably be focused on, you know, when does the fire extinguisher expiry date occur? At our school, it's about, do we have round-the-clock police presence in the event of a terror attack? It's not a normal process for a primary school to have to think about.
1: Australian astronomers may have discovered 27 new circumbinary planets using a new method. Laura Devoy has the story.
5: Circumbinary planets are those which orbit two stars instead of one. There's only 18 confirmed to exist, but research led by astronomers at the University of New South Wales has discovered what could be 27 more. The objects were identified through a precession-based method using NASA's Transiting Exoplanet Survey satellite. Lead author, PhD candidate Margot Thornton, says it involves monitoring how the binary stars orbit of one another, which is made visible by eclipses, changes over long periods of time. She says the new method could help researchers uncover a large population of hidden planets.
1: In entertainment news, Emmy-winning actress Zendaya will skip this year's Met Gala, a notable absence from one of fashion's most high-profile nights. There are reports she's tied up in engagements and promoting latest films and projects. The Met Gala, held in New York on Monday night local time, is being backed by Amazon founder Jeff Bezos. And in AFL, Carlton coach Michael Voss is under pressure to reverse his team's fortunes, now with a six-match losing streak ahead of a trip to face reigning premiers Brisbane on Friday. Great Matthew Lloyd says the mid-season bye could be movement time.
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6: Now the weather for Monday, the 4th of May. For central tablelands for Monday, cloudy. Very high chance of showers, becoming less likely at night. The chance of a thunderstorm in the afternoon and evening. Winds north to northeast 15 to 25 kilometres, tending west to northwest 15 to 20 kilometres during the afternoon and evening. For Bathurst, it is currently 15 degrees and feels like 13. Tomorrow for Tuesday, the 5th of May in Bathurst, it will be mostly sunny. The top temperature will be 17 degrees and a minimum temperature will be 4 degrees. For Orange, it is currently 13 degrees and feels like 10. Tomorrow for Tuesday, the 5th of May in Orange, there'll be fog, then sunny. The top temperature will be 14 degrees and the minimum temperature will be 3 degrees.
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11: Yurdumurang, Yamandumurang, Yunari, Werribee, Uradri Norangbang, Nina Bula, Bulogu. 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
13: Hello, hello, and welcome to Community Drive, your community news and information program. It's Monday, the 4th of May, and for any Star Wars fans out there, may the 4th be with you. My name is Molly, and I'll be joining you this afternoon. Coming up on the program, we'll be hearing from Jasmine Weidler at Central West Libraries and Jackie Lanigan at the Neighbourhood Centre. We'll also hear from Lewis Donaldson, who spoke with Brett Kenworthy from the Bathurst Agriculture and Pastoral Association. Don't forget, we have our regular segments, including local news, heads and shorts, and our Arts Out West roundup. I want to give a special shout out as well to my co-worker, Tay, who is a big, big fan of Australian music and Australian wildlife as well. She loves caring for kangaroos. Now, to start off our community drive this afternoon, I've got a song for her. It's Piper Butcher with her song, The Bullet.

0: Now, the time is currently 4:10, which means it's about right about that time for our local Arts Out West roundup with Marianne Jakes.
1: Arts Out West, a roundup of what's happening in the arts around the Central West.
2: Hello, it's Marianne Jakes here from Arts Out West, a feast of arts and cultural fun over the next week or so. We're going to go on stage today. Great music and entertainment around the region. Tonight, Orange Regional Conservatorium have a treat from Musica Viva. It's percussion. It's called Coexistence. And it is a showcase of contemporary percussion performance. Two sound artists, Alexander Ma and Jesse Vivante, present an expansive visual and sonic odyssey. Art, bold, memorable, brand new original compositions, all in percussion, tonight 6:30 at Orange Regional Conservatorium. Staying in Orange, and British comedian Stephen K. Amos is back in the region. I was trying to remember how many years ago he did a sold-out stand-up gig in Orange. They've invited him back. He has a brand new show. It's called Now We're Talking, and it's at Orange Function Centre tomorrow night at 6:30. Grab your ticket. He's the internationally acclaimed comedian, and you probably liked him on I'm a Celebrity, Get Me Out of Here. He was very sweet. Also, music-wise, Pub Choir is back at Little Albert's at the Victoria in Bathurst tomorrow night, so bring along your voices. Mutual Con has a little lineup of songs that everyone will be launching into. Very fun and friendly. It's at 7 o'clock tomorrow night in Bathurst. Wednesday night, head around the corner to Reckless Brewing, where it's jazz. First Wednesday of every month, the brewery turns into a jazz bar. There are some local musos getting up playing from 6 o'clock. In the libraries, Orange City Library, we've got two treats for us this week. The first is a Mother's Day event with Lisa Ronald. You discover power moves and the timeless magic of romantic comedies. Imagine yourself with a glass of chilled Prosecco in one hand and a stack of freshly inked books in the other. Lisa Ronald will light up the room with her humour, talking about her latest book called Power Moves and Everything Romance. That is Wednesday night, 5:30 at the library in Orange. Thursday night, they have a book being launched called Common Sense for Australia. It's a book aided by a bit of clear thinking from a local author, and you can head along and hear all about that. He's inviting you to join a new party. If you want to know more, 5:30 Thursday night at Orange City Library. Entertainment galore, so much arts and culture around the Central West. 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
0: Local news, heads and shorts are a summary of what our local papers are saying in Bathurst and Orange, with thanks to the Western Advocate and the Central Western Daily. From the Western Advocate, good the Great Western Highway debacle pave a way for a Bathurst bypass. A Bathurst bypass has long been spoken about, and one councillor hopes the issues at Victoria Pass might be a wake-up call for higher levels of government to put money behind the project. The Great Western Highway has been closed at Victoria Pass for around 2 months after issues with the road surface were detected on March 5, 2026. A partial closure was

so much. Orange CYMS captain coach Jack Buchanan delivered quite a spray after his side's disappointing showing in a round two draw with Mudgee. He described the performance as atrocious and nowhere near acceptable, adding tough conversations need to be had. His side responded in style on Sunday, going to Lithgow and winning 44-6. The highlight was a four-try showing from star signing Blake Ferguson. Fergo helped CYMS respond in style by having a hat-trick in roughly 30 minutes before producing a 100-metre individual effort shortly after the break. Ferguson was given an early shower soon after, having set the tone in a performance that looked much more like what we expected from the green and golds this year. From the Central Western Daily. My former principal, Joe Jackett, put down the pen and picked up a paintbrush. Where the puck is Oberon? That's just one of the clever puns that can be seen on the front of one of Joe Jackett's hand-painted cards, which feature everything from literature references to crazy little monsters and native animals. Her love of craft began when she was a student. At school, she found joy in creating and would often win art prizes for her work in painting, drawing, knitting, or ceramics. This love of learning eventually led her to a career in teaching. Her career began around four decades ago when she trained at Mitchell College. When she finished uni, however, there were no jobs available, so she decided to enrol in another course. There, she covered a whole range of creative pursuits. Unfortunately, however, during her years as a teacher, time for creativity slipped away. She spent 40 years working in rural schools and around the region, including Lithgow Public School, Hampton Public School, and many more. She spent several years as the principal of Millthorpe Public School before retiring at the end of 2020. Inside the farm where these little intelligent robots are being put to work. At a solar farm outside one of the biggest regional centres in the West, a fleet of artificial intelligence, AI-powered robots are going to work. The site near Dubbo is one of the main pilot locations for a groundbreaking trial led by CSIRO, Australia's National Science Agency, where autonomous robots, originally designed for the mining industry, have been repurposed to maintain large-scale solar farms. CSIRO Senior Robotics Engineer Ross Dungavell said it was good to fulfil a need in areas of the country where the labour is not attainable or reliably available. Equipped with LIDAR for accurate 3D perception, RGB cameras for visual inspection and thermal infrared cameras, the robots can detect faults across PV panels, including dust buildup, insect nests or bird droppings, physical damage, loose nuts or bolts, hot spots in panels or electrical connectors and wiring that needs repair. Those were the heads and shorts taken from today's Western Advocate and Central Western Daily newspapers. Remember, 2MCE presents the talking newspaper Monday to Friday from midday until 1 p.m, when our team of volunteers reads the whole news stories to you from both local papers. Coming up next, we have our first interview. In this interview, I spoke with Jasmine Weidler to find out what's coming up at the Central West Libraries. But before we do that, let's hear And What Else by Body Type.

0: Today on 2MC, I'm catching up with Jasmine Weidler, Reading and Writing Coordinator at Central West Libraries. How are you going today, Jasmine?
1: Oh, very well, thank you.
0: That's good. Now, there are some great programs that have restarted for Term 2 at the libraries, which include story times and rhyme times.
1: Yeah, that's right. So all our family literacy programs are back for Term 2, and they're held during the school terms, and we have story times at Orange and Blaney, Molan, Canounda, Grenfell and Forbes. So contact your local libraries to come along to those. At Orange, they're held three times a week on Tuesday, Wednesdays and Thursdays at 11 a.m. And then we have rhyme times as well. They're for the younger toddlers at Orange Cowra, and then building books at Cowra as well. And then also our Lego clubs, which are loads of fun for children, are back at Orange on Mondays and Thursdays at Blaney and Grenfell. So we're really excited to be welcoming everyone back and joining in these activities.
0: Awesome. Now, I hear there's also a new craft club starting up on Thursdays at Orange City Library.
1: Yeah, we had our first one last week and a couple of people came along, so we're really excited to hopefully encourage more people to come along. It's for ages 8+, and it's at Orange City Library on Thursday afternoons at 4 o'clock. And so we're really hoping kids will bring along their craft projects that maybe they've just started or they're working on, or maybe they'd like to finish them off and maybe they need some help. So maybe something like cross stitch, or if you're knitting or crocheting, or maybe you've started a journal and you'd like some creative ideas on what to do, like sticking in stickers and drawings or what to write about, please come along and we'll help you with that. So it's just time for you to enjoy your own craft project and meet other keen crafty kids as well. So it's 4 o'clock on Thursday afternoons at Orange.
0: Yeah, that sounds like a lot of fun. Great way to meet new people who might be working on a similar project as well.
1: That's right. You might learn from others and have some fun in the meantime.
0: Yeah, and also on Thursdays, there's a sensory story time at Orange City Library as well at 2 p.m.
1: Yeah, now we ran this last term and we're really encouraged by parents who want to bring their kids along to an alternative story time than our other ones that we have during the morning. So this one's a lot more relaxed. It's a lot less structured and kids can have a time out if they need to. And as I said, it's a lot more relaxing. It's a little bit quieter and we just engage with the kids with some sensory activities. Like it might be playing with a parachute or some scarves and a lot more textual sensory materials that the children will enjoy. And they don't have to do anything. They can sit and watch if they want. They can clap and make noises. It's all okay. Whatever goes at this session. And it's really for kids that might be that little bit distracted or restless. And we welcome them to come along and enjoy a story time session with our capable providers.
0: Yeah, it's sure to be a great time. And now we have some exciting book launches as well. Kashmir Pete is very excitedly launching his new book titled Common Sense for Australia on the 7th of May.
1: Yes, he's hoping to get everyone on board with this. He reckons Australia deserves better than the politics that we have. And this book represents decades of frustration watching government institution failures and his plan to build something better than just sit around and complain. So he's written a book about what makes the ideal political party and designed from the ground up to be natural government and looking after everybody. And so he's written about how to sustain it and how to not let it decay or slide down over time. So if you want to turn your dreams into reality, stop complaining, have your say in politics. We need 1,500 people to get this one up and running. It's called the Common Sense for Australia Party. So come and find out all about it, and we'll have the member for Clare, Andrew G, coming along to launch this book out into the world and start the discussion. So lots of fun.
0: Yeah, it sounds really interesting. Now, there's also another exciting book launch with author Michael Webb. The same week on the 9th of May, that's the Saturday at Orange City Library, he has a book all about the life of Captain Josiah Holman.
1: Yeah, we have a street in Orange called Holman Way, and it's named after Captain Josiah Holman. And this book is called A Gentleman of Great Practical Experience. And he was best known as the mining captain for Cadia Mine, which is now Newmont. But back in the day, Cadia was a small village and it had copper and gold mines. And this is a book about his life. And Michael Webb, the author, is the great-great-grandson of Captain Holman, and he spent a decade examining his life, doing the research, and finding out all about his travels from Brazil to Canada to South Africa to New Zealand, all related to mining, and now how he ended up in Cadia and his prediction for the Cadia future and its gold mining heritage. So really, really interesting to find out about this gentleman who predicted a gold rush near Orange, and so it'd be really interesting to hear what his family descendant has found out about him. People can talk to him about his research and how he went about it and also putting together the book. And it's definitely one for family history buffs and anyone interested in gold. And people may not realise that Cadia Gold Mine is one of the largest in the Southern Hemisphere.
0: Now, keeping with the theme of writing and books, towards the end of May, the Sydney Writers Festival live stream is coming back for 2026. It's going to include some sessions with writers like A.C. Grayling, Trent Dalton and more.
1: Yeah, Hibson, we're really excited to bring this back to Orange. This year we'll be at a different venue. We're going to be at the Quest, which is 132 Kite Street. And funnily enough, they will be introducing their new cafe and restaurant during that week as well. So people will be able to enjoy a cup of coffee and sit back and relax and enjoy these live stream sessions direct from the Sydney Writers Festival. And like you said, A.C. Grayling, he's a fantastic philosopher. People, he's very well known and a festival favourite. He's going to be back, as well as Jan Martel, Canadian author, Stephanie Alexander, Australian cook. She'll be speaking, as well as one of our favourites, as you mentioned, Trent Dalton. And so all these sessions are free. They'll be held from Thursday the 21st of May right through to Sunday the 24th of May. They're between 9 and 5 each day. And so people can book online via Eventbrite or the Central West Library's website and just come along. Just pick a session you want to enjoy and we'll have plenty of room for people.
0: Yeah, perfect. And how can people find out more about any of the activities we talked about today?
1: Yeah, just jump on the Central West Library's website. We have an events tab and click on that and it'll take you to our Eventbrite listings for all our events. So you'll see all those story times, rhyme times, building books, Lego clubs, as well as the new craft club and the sensory story time. And then our author events, including that Common Sense for Australia and Josiah Holman's talk with that new book. And then also our live streams for the Sydney Writers Festival. And really high caliber authors this year. You don't want to miss out on these. It'll be something to talk about.
0: Thank you so much for joining me today, Jasmine. It's always a pleasure to chat with you and hear about all the exciting things happening at the libraries.
1: And thank you so much.
0: That was Jasmine Weidler, Reading and Writing Coordinator at Central West Libraries. My name's Molly and you're listening to 2MCE.
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6: 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It's therefore with a great deal of pleasure that I declare open officially the 2MCE Orange Translator.
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0: Alrighty, and that song you just listened to was called The Catch. That it was by John Stokes. On 2MC, we like to catch up with the Neighbourhood Centre and see what's happening in the Bathurst community. On the line with me, I have migrant support and community engagement worker Jackie Lanigan to tell us all the details. How are you going today, Jackie?
1: I'm well, thank you.
0: That's good to hear. Now, the Neighbourhood Centre has their Be Connected sessions kicking off again for Term 2 on the 5th of May.
1: Yes, that's right. Tuesday the 5th of May from 1 until 2:30pm here at the Neighbourhood Centre. So that is the first session and it's a meet and greet where people get to discuss the topics of interest for them for the term. It runs for the school term and each week there's a different topic and everyone can bring along their own device, so whether it's their phone or tablet or laptop or anything they want, and our wonderful volunteers will be able to assist them in becoming more connected.
0: So what kind of sessions are exactly running each Tuesday?
1: People can say what is of interest to them and that will all be addressed, but some other topic sessions would be like an Android phone versus an iPhone, another one about say different apps and software, another online banking, how to manage your photos, how to look out for a scam, so all of those different types of topics.
0: Right. And is there a specific age range it's sort of targeting as well?
1: Actually, no, not particularly. Anybody of any age can come. All you need is really the will to want to learn how to do it a bit better.
0: Yeah, awesome. Is there a specific session that you're looking forward to?
1: I think that tomorrow's will be good, the meet and greet, because then you get a chance to meet everybody, talk about what your needs are, and even, you know, you might bring up a topic that may not be on the list, but everybody's actually interested in.
0: Perfect. Now, just to recap, that was running from the 5th of May to the 23rd of June, and that'll be from 1pm to 2:30 on Tuesdays. Now, the Volunteer Expo is also happening this month on the 19th of May. What can we expect from the day?
1: I think it's going to be a great day. There's about 30 different organisations that are going to be there, and the expo is a great way to bring community groups and services and people in the community together in one vibrant event. You can come along and connect with different causes that matter, that are of interest to you, meet like-minded people, and you'll be able to get a really good look at the local impact that you would be able to make through volunteering. It's, you know, going to be a great event.
0: Yeah, and where was this event being held?
1: It's going to be at the Bathurst RSL at 114 Rankin Street. It's Tuesday the 19th of May from 10:30am until 1pm. It's free to attend. So if you've been thinking about volunteering or know someone who has, it's a fantastic opportunity to come along and make a meaningful impact and find out about what volunteering opportunities are available.
0: Yeah, awesome. And just a reminder for everyone, that's Tuesday 19th of May, 10:30 to 1pm at the Bathurst RSL Club, which can be found at 114 Rankin Street, Bathurst. Now, that the school term is well and truly underway, don't forget that the Neighbourhood Centre is also hosting a homework club.
1: Yes, we do. So if you know of any young people that are finding homework a little bit difficult, or they need a bit of catching up, or there's some subjects that they're not, you know, going so well with, we have a homework club here. It's one-on-one, and it can happen on different days of the week. It's just depending, you know, if the children have got extracurricular activities. So, you know, if there's a day of the week that they're available from around 3:30 till 4:30, then yeah, give us a ring on 6332 4866, and hopefully we can match you up with a volunteer that'll be able to help your child or grandchild or someone that you care for with their homework.
0: Yeah, awesome. Sounds great. Now, if anyone wants to RSVP for Be Connected or the Volunteer Expo or organise an appointment for the Homework Club, how can they get in contact?
1: It's probably easiest to give us a call on 6332 4866, and you can speak to somebody directly, or you can message us through our Facebook, Instagram or website, and somebody will respond to you.
0: Just to recap, a call on 6332 4866, or you can visit the Neighbourhood Centre at 96 Russell Street, Bathurst.
1: That's right, yes.
0: There's always so much on over at the Neighbourhood Centre. Thank you so much for joining me, Jackie. It's always a pleasure.
1: Thank you so much for having me, Molly.
0: Thank you. Now, that was migrant support and community engagement worker Jackie Lanigan from the Bathurst Neighbourhood Centre. My name's Molly, and you're listening to 2MC.
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0: Now, the time is currently 43 past four. It's about time for another song. This one is called Crystal Columns by Heavy Amber.

0: Today on 2MCE, I'm joined by Bathurst Agricultural, Horticultural and Pastoral Association Executive Secretary Brett Kenworthy. Brett, how did this year's show go? Can you give us a rundown, a summary?
1: It was excellent. You can probably tell from my voice that I've got a bit of a congested throat, and that's usually a good sign because of the dust, and there's a bit of sunburn around. Those two signals are probably the most the most open indicator of how good a show is. It was an excellent show. The weather held off fantastically, and we've all been cleansed this morning with a bit of rain. But lots of people in there on Friday, Saturday and Sunday. Saturday was around the fireworks, the culmination of the day at 8:30. It was amazing fireworks. The mob that do it for us are really brilliant. I reckon they're the best in the state. And the crowd just, the applause at the end was indicative of how good it was and the whole show, really. You know, it was a great show.
0: Absolutely. I went along. It was my first show this year and I absolutely loved it. Fireworks were great, just the cherry on top of it all. And sorry to hear about your throat, but as you said, definitely sounds like a good indicator with the dust being kicked off.
1: We know it when we've got a husky throat on by Sunday afternoon or Sunday that it must be going well.
0: That's right. Something's going right and the rain's been good to sell that dust this morning. Brett, do we have an idea of how many people visited over the weekend?
1: Funnily enough, all of our ticketing's on online, and funnily enough, because of the way they buy it and they can use it any day, it's gotten harder to determine a final number quick. But we can tell from the figures that we're as good as last year, and the average for the last 45 years, since 2021, since the year after we had to not run for the COVID, we've been hitting 30,000 or thereabouts, you know, very close to that every year, very, very consistently. And we jumped up to that in 2021, and it's been pretty consistent ever since. And we get a lot of visitors from outside of Bathurst, outside our region, from Sydney, Wollongong. We get competitors from Victoria, Queensland, all over the place. So, yeah, great. I know that we had some Welsh people there yesterday too, so we get them from everywhere.
0: Absolutely, some internationals. That surprises me. Some Welsh visitors and 30,000. That's a great number. Brett,
1: 3 days. Yeah,
0: it might be too early to say, and planning might not be underway yet. But any ideas on next year's show and what that might look like?
1: Look, we always say, yeah, the show. We don't go in for massive changes. We like to we're a very traditional show. We like to keep it that way, and then we try and tinker around the edges and try and improve. We are certainly got some things happening in the cattle section. We hoof and hook competition and auction on the last day, which we had a few years ago. It was very popular for people who have never seen a cattle auction, and the hoof and hook is where the animal is judged on the hoof and then is taken away and to the abattoir and is judged on the hook, and then someone will buy those animals live. And then usually it's a butcher or someone like that in town, and you'll be able to buy that meat in town. So it's the whole process going through, and people really like to see that in an agricultural show, that sort of thing. And we're bringing that back next year. We've got a lot of plans about bringing some more youth activities and involvement to the program that is linked to agriculture. We're always on the lookout for entertainment that not only will fit our event, which is an agricultural show. It's not just a fair or a show. It's an agricultural show, so it's got to fit that pattern. But it's also got to fit our grounds. We've got a postage stamp, really, compared to many other sites, and we've got to fit it in and operate it in over 3 days. So we're always on the lookout and for new entertainment, and we'll be trying to look at some of that too.
0: Absolutely. Sounds great. All great ideas there. Brett, thank you very much for your time. Is there anything else that you'd like to add? Any other thoughts or comments?
1: Start planning your outfits for April next year. We're a month earlier next year because Easter's early. So with the second weekend after Easter, start planning your outfits. And more importantly, have a consideration about how you can get involved. There's plenty of competitions you can get involved in. Our junior art and our agricultural art prize, if you're into art, lots of things you can do. Well, just come and volunteer.
0: Absolutely. You're not giving people very much time with bringing it forward to April, Brett, there. Only 11 months, but yeah, that sounds great.
1: Time to strike.
0: Yes, lots of time to think about it and think over your outfits. Brett, thank you very much for your time. It's been great chatting with you.
1: Good on you, mate.
0: And that was Brett Kenworthy, Bathurst Agricultural, Horticultural and Pastoral Association Executive Secretary. I'm Lewis. 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

0: Ooh.
1: And that was called Favour. It was by Fisher, and it was featuring Tones and I. We love playing Australian music on 2MCE-FM. 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Up next on 2MC is the National Radio News, followed by The Wire. 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Following The Wire, we have the National Indigenous News Review at 6 p.m, Les Talk at 7 p.m, the Opera Box with Ingrid at 8 p.m, and finishing off your night, we have Fine Music Live at 9 p.m. Thank you for joining me today for Community Drive. Make sure you tune in again tomorrow from 4 p.m. to join Duck for Tuesday's Community Drive. My name is Molly. Have a great Monday afternoon and rest of your week. I think our last song of the day is going to be The Favourite, called Sitting Alone by The Favourite.

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1: Good afternoon, I'm Peter Hislop. The Treasurer says this year's federal budget will be the most responsible yet, with excess tax revenue generated by the Iran war used to pay down national debt. The government is expecting a revenue boom driven by higher inflation and commodity prices in the near term. It comes with a rate decision expected tomorrow from the Reserve Bank. Jim Chalmers says this year's budget is about finding savings where possible.
2: Responsible economic management has been a hallmark of this government, and this budget will be our most responsible budget yet. There will be more savings, there will be more spending restraint. We will save more than we spend, and we will bank the upward revisions to revenue as well.
1: A synagogue leader says Australian Jews are being blamed for actions of the Israeli government, and there have been a number of incidents of hate since October 7, 2023. Jewish Australians have told of experiences of safety concerns and hatred in the first hearing of the Royal Commission into Anti-Semitism and Social Cohesion. Rabbi Dr. Benjamin Elton is Chief Minister of the Great Synagogue in Sydney. He told the inquiry staff are doubling as security guards.
3: We don't have, for financial reasons, a security guard on permanently whenever the office is open, and therefore anybody who is working the office or myself is able to let people in or refuse them entry. So we really are being asked to serve as surrogate security guards.
1: Australia and Japan have today inked a number of new agreements strengthening energy, food and critical minerals supply chains. The joint statement on enhanced defence and security includes a commitment to increased information sharing, weapons testing and joint maintenance of assets. Police have seized items from properties near Newcastle as part of their search for a person missing since 1994. Shannon Kirkwood reports.
4: New South Wales police investigators seized the items from Edgeworth and West Wallsend last month as part of Strike Force Bamble, established to investigate the disappearance of Gordana Katevsky. The then 16-year-old was last seen being forced into a vehicle at Charlestown in November 1994. A $1 million reward has been offered for information. Mother Peggy Katevsky said in a statement, people who know information should speak up now, saying that could bring the answers needed to allow her family to finally begin healing.
1: A search is continuing near the New South Wales town of Tenterfield to find a missing bushwalker. 62-year-old Ruth Donald contacted emergency services at about 9:30pm on Sunday after becoming lost while walking. The multi-agency search involves the Dog Unit, Pol Air, Fire and Rescue, the Rural Fire Service and the State Emergency Service. Police are urging anyone with information to come forward. Turning to sport, and the Socceroos are waiting on news if Aidan O'Neill will be available to play in the World Cup following an ankle injury. The midfield regular came off the field just 36 minutes into New York City FC's loss to DC on Sunday local time. Australia's first game is against Turkey on June 14. And eastern Australia can expect further showers and cooler conditions tomorrow, while it will be mostly dry elsewhere. The Bureau of Meteorology's Alana Sherney has the weather forecast for tomorrow.
5: Further in the southeast, we'll also see a few more showers through Victoria and Tasmania. And elsewhere along these southern coastal areas, we will see a few light isolated showers. However, across the country, we are looking at mostly settled conditions under the influence of this high pressure ridge. We'll even see some areas of morning fog both through the west and the east of the country tomorrow.
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0: Hello, hello, and welcome to The Wire, your national and independent coverage of current affairs right across Australia on community and Indigenous radio. I'm Eduardo Jordan, coming to you from Radio 4EB in Mianjin, Brisbane. And today on the show...
1: So we go and ask everybody for their old phones because we've been told that there's 22 million phones in people's drawers and cupboards at homes and offices around Australia right now.
0: The number of survivors of domestic and family violence is growing, and an organisation is closing the digital gap to access support. We have all the details. Also, a new strategy in New South Wales is looking to make women feel safer in sports. And later today...
2: Just as we are, we're not like other animals, but we don't care. The world is interesting because we're different. And you humans are all different too, and that's a good thing.
0: A new children's book is showing how to deal with anxiety and uncertainty in a digital world. We'll have this and more for you over the next half hour.

0: Thanks for being with us today. We're on air across Australia thanks to the Community Radio Network and the support from the Community Broadcasting Foundation. First up today, a new poll shows the Hunter Valley are more aware about climate change. 30% of local residents are more concerned about the issue than they were a year ago thanks to bushfires, heat waves and floods. The survey released by Farmers for Climate Action also shows residents believe energy companies are responsible for high energy bills. Residents are supportive of clean energy. The Wire's contributor from 2NUR, Oli Goldner, asked CEO of Farmers for Climate Action, Verity Morgan Schmidt, if she was surprised by the poll results.
1: So not really, Ollie. Realistically, these results match with what we're hearing from our farmers across rural Australia, including there in the Hunter. What they show is that 30% in the Hunter are more concerned about climate change than what they were this time last year. And realistically, what that reflects is the visibility of the extreme impacts of climate change that we've witnessed across the country. You know, particularly going through summer, we were seeing intense heat waves, we were seeing extreme fires, and of course, we were seeing floods. Right? We had the trifecta of severe climate impacts hitting rural and regional Australia incredibly hard. And that visibility really resonates with people. They understand what they're seeing and they respond in their levels of concern.
2: Definitely. And are you able to sort of speak on why these concerns are, or why these impacts are particularly important for farmers? And why do you think that it's particularly critical that farmers are also now concerned about climate action as well?
1: Yeah, Ollie, the impact of heat waves, bushfires and flood events on farms, and of course drought as well is the other one that's not, you know, we haven't really talked about yet this morning. These are just such severe impacts for farmers. You know, there's the mental health impacts of cleaning up after a bushfire, a flood, or the grueling toll of unrelenting drought, which of course regions of the Hunter have been familiar with in the past. You know, I remember going through Scone some years ago and witnessing how challenging certain areas of the Hunter were finding the drought conditions back in, I believe, 2019, 2020. You know, realistically, farmers are on the front lines of a changing climate. Farmers are witnessing the day-to-day impacts. They are managing business risk through those day-to-day impacts. And what they're experiencing is that, of course, across their supply chain, those risks are being factored in. So it's really critically important that we actually hear, understand and listen to and then respond to farmer concern and, of course, to rural Australian concern over the impacts of climate change and what that means for the sustainability of our future.
2: Definitely. And what do you think comes of the, obviously, these polls show that people are concerned. Do you think that with this data, you could potentially fight for some more movements, maybe in the government sector, to help these farmers out with these impacts of climate change?
1: Absolutely. And part of what this does, Ollie, is actually normalises this growing concern, right? We need to be able to talk openly about climate change the same way that we would talk about absolutely any other business risk. We need to bring climate change absolutely front and centre in the way that we are thinking about planning for and responding to the challenges that are really facing our sector. What we actually need is the pace and scale of our institutional policy response to accelerate the implementation of things like the Ag and Land Plan, increased support for on-the-ground mitigation, adaptation and resilience. And really, of course, we need a fairly rapid decarbonisation of our economy more broadly. Of particular interest to people in the Hunter, for example, there might be awareness that over the last few days there's been a global conference being held in Colombia to explore how we transition more rapidly away from fossil fuels. Now, Australia needs to be on the front foot in these conversations. Australia needs to be playing a key leadership role because we have so much to gain, but also so much to lose if we are not active in the way that that transition is managed, both here in our regions at an on-ground farm gate level, but also the role that we play in global negotiations. Realistically, what we need to do is to bring climate change front and centre in these conversations. We need to make sure that when we're having conversations around the federal budget coming up, for example, that active responses to climate change in a way that matches the scale of the challenge is put at the very centre of our institutional response.
0: That was Verity Morgan Schmidt for Farmers for Climate Action, speaking with 2NUR's Oli Goldner.

0: May is Domestic and Family Violence Prevention Month, raising awareness of coercive control and family and domestic violence. Recent numbers from the Australian Institute of Health and Welfare shows 3.8 million Australians have experienced domestic violence, with some not being able to access support for safe accommodation. A not-for-profit organisation is supporting victims by providing repurposed phones to be used to contact support services. And DiviSafe Phone has launched a campaign called Pass the Phone Challenge to give phones to survivors. I started asking CEO of DiviSafe Phone, Ashton Wood, what's the aim of DiviSafe Phone?
1: DiviSafe Phone was something I set up about 6 years ago when an ex-police senior sergeant told me that she desperately needed mobile phones to give to victims of domestic violence. And at the time, I was a little shocked, and I assumed she meant send the phones overseas. But she informed me that in Australia, there are now 3.8 million victims of domestic violence. And quite often, the phone is the first thing to get smashed, monitored, or taken.
0: So as you mentioned, I mean, there are new figures showing family and domestic violence is the leading driver of homelessness support in Australia. And as you mentioned, I mean, there's a lot of need for phones. Are you surprised about these numbers?
1: Unfortunately, I'm not surprised based on what we're seeing and the demand we're seeing for mobile phones from the police and the frontline services. However, it is really concerning with, like you said, the property market. It is really hard for anybody to rent a home nowadays, let alone if you're in a domestic violence relationship and have, you know, quite often there's financial abuse as well happening, so you don't have the money. Quite often it's an emergency requirement, so it's not like you've got time to search for the new home. It's something that needs to happen quite quickly. So, yeah, we totally agree with the stats that are being put out there about homelessness around domestic violence, and hopefully the phone that we provide through the frontline services will at least give the survivor a way to start that process and stay in contact with the support network without being tracked or monitored or calls listened into by their partner.
0: So as you mentioned, I mean, DiviSafe Phone is helping victims of family and domestic violence by providing repurposed phones for free. Could you please explain a little bit about the process? So you get out in the community and ask for the phones, or how does it work?
1: Yeah, correct. So we go and ask everybody for their old phones because we've been told that there's 22 million phones in people's drawers and cupboards at homes and offices around Australia right now. So we're encouraging everyone to please check the drawers and cupboards, get the old phones to us. We have about 1,500 collection boxes around the country. All those phones then make their way over to us, and they're coming from individuals, they're coming from amazing rotary clubs, they're coming from the banks. So all the big banks are doing it now. ASIC are even doing it. We get all those phones and then we will make sure they work. So we test them. We put new batteries in lots of phones because quite often an old phone, the first thing to fail is the battery. So we are putting about 40 batteries in phones every day from our office. And then we pack the phones up with a brand new SIM card, charger cable, and we cover the postage as well. And we send the phones in boxes of normally around 10 at a time to any frontline service that can help a survivor with getting a phone and also a safety plan and escape plan. So that's currently around 550 frontline services, so police stations, safe houses and hospitals across the country. And if anyone's listening and needs a phone through us, we do have a map on our website. So just go to Get Help and that will show you all the places who can provide phones and the support out to survivors. And we have another map on our website under Donate Phones, which shows all the places you could drop an old phone into that will make its way to us.
0: Now, what are some of the challenges the organisation is facing to support Australians experiencing family and domestic violence at this point?
1: Look, our biggest challenge is when I started the charity, I didn't do a business case. I thought, oh, this is easy. We'll just get people's old phones and pass them on. What we've realised is most people's old phones do have problems. So there's, you know, the battery's flat, or there's a crack in the screen, or there's no charger cable, and certainly no SIM card. So our challenge is to raise enough money to be able to fix the phones. We're currently sending out about 150 phones a week, and those phones are costing us between $75 and $130 per phone to fix and pair up with the SIM cards and charger cables and postage.
0: Perfect. So this month's raising awareness about family

0: most creative way people are passing the phone on. So we're asking people to video it, put it up on their social media and tag us, and the most creative one will get a $500 travel voucher. We're trying to add a little bit of lightness and fun to the idea of getting the phone out, because it's such a heavy topic and a serious subject about domestic violence that we're just hoping people can just step aside from their normal day-to-day activities, come up with an idea, and pass on 1 or 1,000 or 10,000 phones to us, whatever they can catch.
1: 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Listening to The Wire, independent current affairs and community, and Indigenous Radio. I'm Eduardo Jordan in Brisbane. A big hello to our friends in Alice Springs on ACCC, to our listeners in Launceston on City Park Radio, and to the other side of the country, to Radio Gulari in Broome, Western Australia.

0: A new survey by the New South Wales Office of Sport has found 70% of women feel unsafe while running, and 1 in 2 have faced some form of harassment. The Play Her Way strategy is working to address issues surrounding women's participation in sports by building safer and more inclusive pathways. Play Her Way is partnering with different organizations across New South Wales to amplify voices and reshape the sporting landscape. The Wires contributor from Bay FM, Emma Setterfield-Smith, spoke with Manager of Partnerships and Participation and leading figure behind Play Her Way, Kerry Turner, to find out more.
1: We did intensive market research with female runners across New South Wales, that whole lot of events, like at the Nike After Dark and the Sydney Marathon. And we were amazed in terms of survey responses. Over 1,000 is great. We got 5,000. I was so impressed. And here are the highlights. 95% of women that were surveyed agreed that a sense of safety influences their running habits. 70% said that they feel unsafe running at times. And 50% have experienced some form of harassment on a run, compared to 14% of men. The considerations that women go through in their head before they go for a run is that they look for good lighting and visibility first and foremost, and a familiarity with the route that they're on, and also whether there's going to be people running, that's important, and also if there's good phone coverage. And women will pack 1,000 things on their run to feel safe. In the next iteration of our strategy, we'll start to see some great pilots, like perhaps some run hubs and some campaigning and some really good things that we know have worked internationally, but what could actually work in our country and in New South Wales. So Play Her Way has been designed to have a strong focus on increasing opportunities for young women, for adolescent girls in particular, to connect again with sport in all its forms, not only as participants, but as a place where they could probably think of having a career. So we've got women from all backgrounds, gender diverse, and particularly listening to mob and just making sure that all voices are in. That's so important. One of the biggest barriers for women and girls to participate in sport is a fear of judgment. We want them to see themselves in leadership positions. So this strategy has been pulled together with the mindset of working across the whole sport ecosystem and beyond. And I'm really proud of the way of which it's been designed. We can work in partnership with so many different, not only government agencies, but individuals, academics, not-for-profits, to work together to make sure that these environments are conducive for young girls. And that's been through extensive focus groups, surveying, market research, and rapid reviews, so that every one of our initiatives now has a real co-design element.
2: How do you ensure women's voices and lived experiences are genuinely reflected in your strategies and decision-making?
1: The strategy itself has three pretty clear pillars. She belongs, she plays, she wins. And the She Belongs pillar is all around those wonderful environments where women and girls can thrive. And it's around making sure that every experience in sport has her at the centre in terms of its design. She plays.

0: is all about breaking down those barriers to redesign or rethink the way young girls are coached, how they feel, understanding some of their barriers in terms of how they feel about their bodies. The first major project we kicked off last year was around careers for girls in sport. There's never been a better time to reach out to smart, skilled, ambitious young women because there's a rainbow of career opportunities that are opening up, and they're not just for sporty girls. There's a lack of awareness of what sport-aligned careers look like, and it was considered a bit still male-dominated. We held a big summit with careers advisors and PE teachers just to tap into a couple of ideas we're putting out on how we could make this better. We went back to our Teenage Girls Advisory Committee, and I'm really proud that in a couple of weeks we're going to launch a suite of really amazing creative tools to really inspire young women to think about a sport-aligned career. Having those environments where the language is safe, how important it is for coaches never to focus on bodies, on what they look like, but what they can do. That's really important messaging, not only for the coaches and teachers, but also for parents at their adolescent years.
1: That was Kerry Turner, Manager of Partnerships and Participation and leader of the Play Her Way strategy.
2: BFM's Emma Setterfield-Smith with that report. Children today are growing up in an increasingly complex world, from bullying and social pressures to the lingering impacts of the pandemic. A new children's book is aiming to help young people better understand and express their emotions using storytelling as a tool to build resilience and confidence. The Wire's Mayavi Aziz spoke with author Bronwyn Fraser to learn more.
3: So Wilson Says What If is an interactive full colour wellbeing book. It's been designed to help children aged between 5 to 12 to build resilience, emotional intelligence and self-trust. So the book specifically is about a little wise wombat who's called Wilson, and he's from the Blue Mountains, and he guides children through 7 simple but powerful ideas. He helps them reframe the question, what if, from something scary or negative into potential possibilities. And I've written and designed it so that it helps with engagement between different age groups. So children can talk to their parent or their guardian or a grandparent or a teacher or counsellor and have a chat about the prompts that are in the book.
4: And why did you choose to centre the story around a wombat? What was the inspiration behind that?
3: Yeah, so back in 2000, I was working as a publicist in Sydney, and I was working at a theme park that had an Australian wildlife park attached to it, and I was introduced to incredible native Australian wildlife. And one day when I was talking to the wildlife carers, I was introduced to a beautiful Joey wombat who had come in that morning, and his name was Wilson. And so I use a wombat as my little narrator to help people connect with nature and to hopefully build amongst young children a connection to nature and respect for Australian wildlife. But also, I know from my background in the communications work that I've done in the past that it's potentially easier for children to connect with an animal than to connect with a drawing of another child, because if the child doesn't look like them, it makes them harder to embrace the messaging and potentially build a connection.
4: I believe you've described the book as quite interactive. What does that actually look like in practice? Could you walk us through an example of an exercise or prompt from the book?
3: So I've just read through my book, and the first chapter that I've opened is called Big Idea Number 2, and it's about the challenge of liking ourselves just as we are. So there's some very simple wording in the book. There's some full-colour, hand-drawn, watercoloured art in the book, which shows a wombat looking at themselves in the mirror. And then the wombat is talking about how sometimes people don't like us, but wombats themselves know that there's a lot of people that don't like wombats. But wombats recognise that they've got a very big list of talents. And then Wilson talks through some other concepts. And he explains that we're not meant to be like everyone else, and that the world is a better place because we're different, because we're here to create something special, to do something big and to do something only we can do. So it's important that we're brave, that we follow our dreams, and that we're proud of ourselves. At the end of that little chapter, there's some prompts and space in the book. So they're discussion points that a young person can have with the adult that's potentially sitting beside reading the book with them. So it might be the parent or the grandparent. And Wilson prompts the readers to put on their thinking caps and to write, draw, or talk to someone about different prompts in the book. And so, for example, this chapter says, what five things make you special? And you can list them in the book or talk to them or draw your answers. And again, there's space in the book for the child to sort of think about and focus on what they're actually really good at and acknowledge that.
4: And have you had any early feedback from parents or children on the book?
3: Yes, so far the feedback, it's been incredible. It's really astounded me. As a creative person, when you do something like this project, you really don't know what the response is going to be, but there's an urge in you to do something, so you just follow through thinking, okay, well, hopefully it'll help children and encourage the conversations, and hopefully it'll build intergenerational communication as well and intergenerational support. And right from the start, I've been getting unprompted feedback and testimonials from people that I know quite well and others that I don't know very well at all, that the book is helping to open up meaningful conversations between grandparents and their grandchildren, for example, and that there's a little five-year-old who I've been made aware of who was fairly non-verbal in their communication, and the book has actually prompted them to talk about how they feel and to ask their parent what makes them feel happy, what makes them feel sad, for example. And I've got a colleague, she bought one of the Wilson Says Body books for her niece, and her sister sent a photo of a little children's suitcase that was filled with, on one side, clothes, and on the other side, Barbie and a plastic toy horse. And on the top of everything was sitting a copy of Wilson Says What If. And another grand aunt who sent me a text message saying that they're really grateful for the book and that the little person that they'd bought the book for was taking their copy of Wilson to their counsellor that day to have a chat about what they'd written in the book.
2: That was author of Wilson Says What If, Bronwyn Fraser, speaking with The Wire's Mayavi Aziz. And that's the end of the show today. Thanks so much for listening wherever you're in Australia. The Wire is a co-production between community radio stations 2SER, Radio Adelaide, Sin Media, 4ZZZ, and Radio 4EB in Brisbane, with the great support of the Community Broadcasting Foundation and the Community Radio Network. We'll see you next week, same time, on your local station. The Wire acknowledges the traditional custodians of the Turrbal and Jagera countries where this program has been produced, and we pay our respects to Aboriginal elders past, present, and emerging. Today, The Wire came to you from Radio 4EB in Mianjin, Brisbane. I'm Eduardo Jordan. Thanks so much for your company, and we'll see you next time on The Wire.

0: We all know Marietta's boutique in George Street is Bathurst's premier ladies' wear establishment. And while Marietta's have all the latest in ladies' fashion, they also have in stock all those practical winter requirements for our cold climate. There are masses of jumpers and cardigans, as well as warm fleecy trousers, woolen coats, dresses and suits, and all-weather jackets. 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
1: Hello, I'm Peter Hislop. Japan's Prime Minister, Sanae Takaichi, has paid a visit to Canberra to sign a number of new agreements on energy security, critical minerals, defence and cybersecurity. The joint statement on enhanced defence and security cooperation includes closer collaboration to secure supply chains and critical maritime routes, advanced weapons testing and enhanced training. It follows Australia's $10 billion purchase of the 11 upgraded Megami-class frigates. Sanae Takaichi says it's a deal strengthening the relationship. Independent Senator Lydia Thorpe is calling on the federal government to condemn Israel's government over the interception of a flotilla carrying aid to Gaza. Six Australians were on board the flotilla when it was intercepted by Israeli Defence Forces last week. Senator Thorpe says the government should condemn the use of force and no one delivering humanitarian aid should face violence or intimidation. Iran's military says it will attack US forces if they enter the Strait of Hormuz after President Donald Trump announced an operation to free stranded ships. With more from Jerusalem, the BBC's Yolande Nell.
2: A statement from US Central Command said the aim was to restore freedom of navigation through the vital waterway while maintaining America's own blockade of Iranian ports. Donald Trump had earlier described the initiative as a humanitarian gesture to help ships and crews that had become locked up during the US-Israeli war on Iran. Reports say that the plan does not necessarily involve the US Navy escorting commercial vessels, but rather advising them on safe maritime routes and staying nearby to prevent any Iranian attacks. Iran's state-run IRNA news agency called Mr. Trump's announcement part of his delirium.
1: Aboriginal and Torres Strait Islander listeners are advised the following story contains the name of an Indigenous person who has died. The family of an Indigenous girl allegedly murdered in the Northern Territory have asked for her death not to be politicised. A 47-year-old man is expected to face court tomorrow, charged with her murder. Kumanjaya Little Baby's body was found near Alice Springs last Thursday, 5 days after she disappeared. Family spokesperson Walpri Elder Robin Granitz told NITV it's time to give the family space to grieve.
3: Mandurah Alice Springs has been calm, and we ask that everyone, Yapa and Karia, are together in respecting this time of sorry business and mourning.
1: The National Farmers Federation is asking the federal government to avoid making the same mistakes of the past on the management of the Murray-Darling Basin. Shannon Kirkwood reports.
4: Submissions have now closed for the first comprehensive review of the Murray-Darling Basin plan. NFF President Hamish McIntyre says he's urging a shift away from further water acquisition toward a more practical, system-based approach to environmental management. That includes investing in river health, restoring habitat and eradicating invasive species. Mr. McIntyre says farmers can be part of a solution and a plan which works for everyone. The Murray-Darling Basin Authority is due to release its review report on improving basin water management over the next decade later this year.
1: And betting company Sportsbet has decided to no longer feature serving sports administrators or officials in programming after AFL umpire Nick Foote ended his employment working in racing coverage.
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12: In West Bathurst.
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14: This program contains some colourful language that may offend some listeners.
15: The scheme hasn't been working well for mob at the moment, so there needs to be
8: significant reform to ensure that our community members with disability get their fair access.
10: The heat really impacts them. In particular, it has a really strong impact on older folk who report sleeping outside rather than inside because it's cooler outside at night.
11: Tasmania is consistently showing that the colonial construct benefits one part of society, but certainly does not benefit Aboriginal people.
12: Hello everyone, I'm Harrison Peterson and this is Weekly News in Review. But first, I want to acknowledge the traditional owners of the land, their elders past and present. An organisation representing Aboriginal and Torres Strait Islanders living with disabilities is calling for clarification from the federal government. This week, Federal Health Minister Mark Butler made an announcement that the number of people on the National Disability Insurance Scheme will be reduced significantly by the end of the decade.
16: The NDIS was originally intended and expected to support around 410,000 people with a disability. Today, there's more than 760,000 people on the scheme. While new eligibility rules obviously need to be worked through carefully, our initial modelling will see the number of people on the scheme reduced to around 600,000 by the end of the decade.
12: It's part of the Albanese government's plans to cut the growing cost of the scheme, which will reach $50 billion this financial year. The First Peoples Disability Network is concerned the new changes will lead to less support for Indigenous people living with disabilities. I spoke with the network's CEO, Damien Griffiths, about the changes shortly after the minister's speech.
17: Well, there's a lot to absorb. There's been a number of changes talked about today in the minister's National Press Club address. There are some very significant areas of concern, however, that we want to seek clarification on immediately. First of all, I was able to listen to the vast majority of the minister's statement, and I don't believe he made any mention of First Nations people with disability. That's of very serious concern because our community are a significant part of the scheme, and we need to see reform to make sure that First Nations people with disability get their fair share of access to the NDIS. The other thing that was of concern is changes to community support. It feels to us that there's an inherent contradiction there because the minister talked about a desire for more inclusive Australia, but I'm unclear about how you achieve that when you reduce community support.
12: A big part of it was wanting to reduce the number of people on the scheme by 160,000 by the end of the decade. Do you have any concerns of what that might mean for, Indigenous people currently on the scheme?
17: Yeah, we certainly do. And where are those people going to go to? The argument is that they will be provided support by state and territory systems, but those support systems aren't in place. So how can we be assured that First Nations people with disability who may be considered ineligible, how can we be sure that they will get the support they're entitled to from their respective state and territory governments?
12: Are you concerned that there's been a lack of consultation with the disability community about, how many people need support and what support should look like going forward?
17: Well, I think it goes to the very poor design of the scheme at the very outset, Harrison. We, back in 2013, when the scheme was first established, developed a 10-point plan for the successful implementation of the scheme in our communities. And we're now more than a decade later, well past a decade, and all of those issues that we raised have now become a reality. This was a scheme that was created without proper planning, and we now need to ensure that the scheme does have the proper planning and hears the voices of those that need to access the scheme. People with disability, First Nations people with disability, must be integral to the design of the scheme going forward.
12: And are you concerned these changes will make it harder for Indigenous people to, land into the scheme?
17: Well, the scheme is already difficult for many First Nations people with disability, particularly in remote communities, but not just regional remote communities, to access the scheme anyway, because the onus on the person, the applicant, to get access to doctor's reports, for example, is a huge cost for many families and many individuals. They simply can't meet, or they may not be able to access a specialist to get that referral. And plus, the scheme has a heavily bureaucratic approach to getting access. So the scheme hasn't been working well for MOB at the moment. So there needs to be significant reform to ensure that our community members with disability get their fair access. And that includes changing the way people access the scheme in the first place.
18: Into the, and I guess, short-term future, what's the FPDN wanting to see from, you know, the federal government?
17: So we want to see the implementation of our 10-point plan that we launched way back in 2013. Those strong recommendations made based upon 2 decades of community consultation with community members with disability is the roadmap for addressing the failings of the scheme for MOB. And it's as simple as revisiting those plans, ensuring that community leads the solutions. After all, our communities have always supported our community members with disability since time began. So we have knowledge and expertise on how to support our own community members. And we frankly need to get on with it. But we've been saying that now for several years.
12: That's Damien Griffiths, CEO from the First Peoples Disability Network, speaking to me about changes to the NDIS that will reduce the forecast cost from $70 billion to $55 billion by the end of the decade. The health impacts of extreme heat in an Aboriginal community have prompted legal action against the Northern Territory government. 4 residents in public housing in Papunya are suing the government, alleging it's not protecting them from the health impacts of the climate crisis. It's the first case of its kind in Australia. The Human Rights Law Centre's senior lawyer, Jack McLean, is representing the residents in the case. He spoke to NIRS News' Mark Hides this week.
19: The housing conditions in Papunya are some of the poorest in the country, and in particular the thermal performance of the houses are some of the lowest in the country. And this is in a community that's in the central desert, one of the hottest places not only in the country but on earth. Families in Papunya have reported to us that, you know, the heat really impacts them. In particular, it has a really strong impact on older folk who report, you know, sleeping outside rather than inside because it's cooler outside at night. You know, we've heard from parents that report their kids getting heat stress and heat stroke, which is, you know, potentially a deadly condition. Parents report having to take their kids to the clinic for seizures and blacking out and nosebleeds.
20: Is there anything affordable they can do to make their homes cooler?
19: Well, a lot of our clients are in the position that their landlord doesn't provide any air conditioning or only provides one air conditioner for an entire house. And so they have to buy their own air conditioners, which they do from the only shop there is in Papunya. And they're spending, you know, $600, $800, $900 on those air conditioners. And then they've got to run them. And what we're seeing is people are paying an absolute fortune in power bills. We've got reports from families in Papunya in a 4-bedroom house paying $1,000 a month in January of this year just gone for power. And the reason why it's so expensive is because the houses are just not designed or built to be thermally efficient. They're not energy efficient. They don't keep cool air in and hot air out. So people are having to buy their own air conditioners and then pump them 24 hours a day, 7 days a week, just to try to keep their houses at a temperature that is safe for their kids. And so quite often people are, you know, spending so much money on power that they're actually going into debt.
20: What sort of response have they had from the government?
19: Not enough, to be honest. I mean, the Northern Territory government has a responsibility to maintain houses to what's called a habitable standard. It just means what it says. You know, they have an obligation as a landlord to provide a livable residence, a place that's safe for the people that they're collecting rent from. It's you know quite clear that the system isn't working, and that you know repairs are taking you know weeks or months if they get done at all, and that's you know and then there's a whole category of repairs that are just not even on the table.
20: What would you need to see from the government to drop this lawsuit?
19: Well, what our clients are asking from the NT government is to provide a habitable house that is a safe place for them to go and protect them from the risks of extreme heat. They've been asking that from the NT government for quite a while now. There's been, you know, we've received no indication from the NT government that they are, you know, imminently going to do that, which is why our clients have brought this proceeding. I mean, no one wants to bring a legal case.

0: courts interpret law needs to account for changes in circumstance. Rising global temperatures due to the climate crisis is, one of these big factual, political, economic, humanitarian, crises that, not only do politicians and lawmakers have to respond to, but courts also have to respond to it. And our clients, are building on cases that have been previously run against Northern Territory government for a failure to provide a habitable house in a range of different ways. So there are a lot of ways in which a house can be uninhabitable, and communities from particularly across the Central Australia region have been bringing litigation against the Northern Territory government on that basis for quite some time now. So our clients are building on that precedent, but making the very specific point in this case that a house is not habitable if it cannot be cooled within the means of the tenants, and that's something that is a principle that could, if our clients are successful in this case, have real implications not only for public housing renters across remote communities in the Northern Territory, but also for renters across the country who are facing the same kinds of challenges, in a hotter climate, with more energy insecurity and higher prices. People across the country are finding it harder to keep their families safe from climate impacts like extreme heat, and that's one of the reasons why this is a landmark case, is because for the first time, renters are standing up and saying, actually, this is a legal obligation for landlords to provide a safe and healthy and heatproof house.
1: That's Jack McLean, a senior lawyer from the Human Rights Law Centre, talking to NIRS News' Mark Hyatt. We sought a response from the Northern Territory government. It says it's not appropriate to comment as the case is now before the Federal Court of Australia. You're listening to the National Indigenous Radio Service's weekly news and review. I'm Harrison Peterson, coming to you from Magajan, Brisbane in Yuggera and Torrible Country. Still to come in this episode, the former deputy chair of Queensland community-controlled organisation Murray Watch responds to the news that the organisation's service providing support for young people in police watch houses will no longer be supported by the Queensland government. This week, a request that would have made history was denied in Lutjawidda, Tasmania, with Hobart's Magistrates Court ruling against a hearing on country. On behalf of Palawa traditional owners, Ruth Langford invited the court to Risdon Cove, the site of a massacre of Aboriginal people in 1804. The Yorta Yorta and Jar Jar Rawang woman is representing herself against trespassing charges after being arrested during an anti-logging protest in southern Lutjawidda last year. The magistrate has told the court the case can be fairly determined without going on country. I've spoken to Ms Langford about the court's decision.
2: My heart is a bit sore, but as an Aboriginal community, we have not lost anything. What was lost today was a potential step towards showing ethical and empathetic leadership, particularly around acknowledging our unique cultural identity and connection to country. Unlike other jurisdictions all around Australia, this so-called Australia, this continent, Tasmania is consistently showing that the colonial construct benefits one part of society, but certainly does not benefit Aboriginal people. We're being prejudiced against.
1: So, Ruth, why would an on-country hearing benefited the ongoing case?
2: Aboriginal people in this continent know very clearly that we have an ethical, moral and cultural obligation to law and

0: country, which guides us, we must protect the very things that give us life. I've been charged under the Colonial Criminal Code for upholding my cultural obligation to protect the country. And in order for the magistrate to make a decision about my case, it was important for her to understand the reality of our connection. And so having our people share our knowledge and give full evidence, it is reasonable for us to say intrinsically our cultural connection is within country. And for the magistrate to feel, hear and witness our connection was really critical to this case.
1: And so do you have any plans to push back against the decision?
0: We have to take some time with our people, particularly our elders, to look at what is our responsibility here. Do we once again go to the colonial court? Do we try and find a way through this very generous invitation by the community to host the courts on country for them to make really informed decisions has been rejected. And so we have to think, where is the best time and place, given that we are in critical response to climate change, to development, and particularly here in Tasmania, the decimation of our water catchments and our ancient forests. These practices are absolutely placing us in vulnerable situations to potential catastrophic bushfires. As a community, we need to determine where is our best place. Energy is going in. Do we continue to fight in the courts, or do we say we need to get on with the job and perhaps even more frontline activities?
1: That's Yorta Yorta and Jar Jar Rawang woman Ruth Langford speaking to me about the magistrate court's refusal to hold an on-country hearing. Young people in Queensland police watchhouses will no longer have access to a program that makes sure their cultural, hygiene, food and medical needs are being met. The Christopher Lee government won't be renewing its funding for the Murray Watch program when its support ends on June 30. I've spoken to Grant Sara, the former deputy chairperson of Murray Watch, about the development.
2: Yeah, it's a bit disappointing because from what I can gather, they were not consulted at all in relation to, you know, the youth service programs. So, and neither were the police, apparently, and that's the two key parties that deal with the watch house stuff. So, that's a bit of a disappointment.
1: And so for these young people in these police watch houses, what does this mean for them?
2: I think it compounds it actually potentially will contribute to, you know, a lot of distressing things, particularly in around deaths and custody and things like that, because Murray Watch has always been able to be there as the sort of the conduit between the young person, the police, the family and all that sort of stuff. And Murray Watch has that capacity to, you know, understand. We, as Blackwaters, we all know, you know how our past affects our present. You know, we understand the psychology and the sociology, where we all come from, you know. And we understand the impacts of trauma. And with all due respect, the police don't necessarily have the level of cultural understanding that's required to sensitively, respectfully maintain that kinship wraparound support for the young person while they're in the watch house space. I've got no qualms with the Queensland government trying to do things in around, you know, taking kids out of an adult incarceration space. That makes perfect sense. But you can't just send them off to a remand centre and just leave them there and not have a Murray Watch be made aware and then provide follow-up support and services. That's where, if you don't do that, the issues around deaths in custody, that just starts to go through the roof again. Well, yeah.
1: And are you concerned that this will kind of exacerbate the issue even more for young people in these watch houses?
2: Pardon my language, but I'm a bit of a cynic when it comes to government and public policy, but it doesn't matter which government is in place or which party's in place, Liberal, Labor. You can throw in bloody One Nation one day if you want to, but it'll be same shit, different party. And until they sit down and talk through and understand the history of colonisation and the intergenerational transfer of trauma across various complex areas, from stolen generations to, you know, people that have been brought up in missions and reserves and all that sort of stuff, they're never going to get it right. And that's where, you know, I was trying to explain the other day that when you look at our people across three generations, you've got adult incarceration rates, our people are highest incarcerated. You look at the next generation, juvenile, our people are the highest incarcerated. You then look at the next generation, children in care, and you get 50 to 60% of kids in care are our kids, are black kids. So when I put two and two together and I go back in time and you look at protection acts, assimilation acts, where people, particularly protection, you could round black fellas up, put us in missions or reserves. Well, you can't do that today under the international human rights law. So what's the best, next best alternative to control Aboriginal people in our own country? Lock us up. And I know that sounds cynical, but it plays on my mind constantly. And I spent 45 plus years in this space, and there's something has got to shift within the government's mindset, and they've got to be able to authentically respond. And that, you know, challenge. Happy for them to come back and challenge my thinking around what they do, because I've got a few things I'm happy to say to them too in relation to what they can do and should do and how they should invest in the likes of Murray Watch instead of, you know, reducing their funding.
1: That was Grant Sara, the former deputy chairperson of Murray Watch, speaking to me about the news that the service's Police Watch House program won't be supported in the new financial year. And that's weekly news and review for another week. If there's something happening in your community that you want to let us know about, you can always drop an email to news@nirs.org.au. That's news@nirs.org.au. I'm Harrison Peterson. Thanks for joining me.

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2: A 2MCE sponsor.
3: I'm Lola Forrester. Did you know that nearly 20% of unpaid fines have resulted in people losing their driver's licence? I'm speaking to Nathan and Tanara from Revenue New South Wales. They're explaining some of the options people have when they have unpaid fines, even if they've already had their driver's licence cancelled. Can you tell us a little bit about yourself? You know, who's your mob and where you're from?
4: My name's Nathan Murray. I'm a proud Wiradjuri man. My family's from Cowra, but I was born and raised in Western Sydney. I'm a senior coordinator for the First Nations and Outreach Team for Revenue New South Wales.
5: My name's Tanara Lardner. I'm Dungari Wiradjuri. I was born in Sydney. I'm an Aboriginal Outreach Officer for Revenue New South Wales.
3: If someone is having difficulty paying their fines, what should they do?
4: A lot of mob think that if they call up, they'll have to pay a big lump sum straight away. 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One of the options we have available is the Work and Development Order Scheme, or the WDO Scheme.
3: What is a Work and Development Order?
5: A Work and Development Order enables individuals to work off their debt by undertaking approved activities that might include training, volunteering, getting mental health treatment and or counselling, drug and alcohol treatment, or being part of a structured mentoring program.
4: We get customers on the phone who call, who are on Centrelink. We'll have an open conversation and understand your circumstances, and as little as $10 a fortnight can come out of your Centrelink payment or your centre pay, so that's something we can set up on the phone.
5: There's heaps of options out there and we'll work with everyone, but it's ringing up having that yarn so we know.
4: For customers who cannot participate in the WDO scheme and meet our hardship eligibility, they may be entitled to have some of their debt written off as well. So the first step should be calling the First Nations hotline and taking some sort of action on your fines, whether or not that be exploring one of the options like the Work and Development Order Scheme, a request for review or disputing a fine.
3: And what happens if someone has had their driver's licence cancelled?
4: Once you take action, we're able to lift any sanctions that a customer might have. So if a customer has their driver's licence suspended due to overdue fine debt, call the First Nations hotline. We will be able to lift that suspension and action your fine to avoid any further costs.
5: And depending on your situation, you might not need to pay anything up front. Just call, have a yarn, tell us what's going on and we'll give you the best option.
3: What would you say to someone listening who might be struggling with unpaid fines?
4: If you have unpaid fine debt or you want to know your options, pick up the phone, call the First Nations hotline to have a yarn. 1-800-002-345. And it's available to call during working hours Monday to Friday from 8:30 a.m. to 5 p.m.
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1: Hello, I'm Peter Hislop. Australian Jews have told of fearing for their safety at the first hearing of the Royal Commission on Anti-Semitism and Social Cohesion today. The Royal Commission is tasked with investigating the nature and prevalence of anti-Semitism in institutions and society. Alex Rifkin is Co-Chief Executive Officer of the Executive Council of Australian Jewry. He says since October 7, 2023, he's seen hatred against Australian Jews replicated from overseas.
2: But there are things happening in this country that should never have happened. As I said, my family fled the Soviet Union to be as far physically as possible from that. But the things that we've seen in this country replicate what happened there. The rampant street abuse, the violence, the denigration, and the sheer relish with which it's inflicted on the Jewish people so often.
1: The tobacco industry says a coordinated national approach is needed to deal with illegal sales, labelling black market trade a public health, safety and funding catastrophe. At today's Senate Legal and Constitutional Affairs Committee sitting, the group said members are on the front line, with compliant retailers bearing growing regulatory costs while illegal competitors operate unchecked. The group claims there's been a loss of up to $10 billion a year in Commonwealth excise revenue. The federal opposition says inflation and income tax bracket creep will be key issues in their response to the federal budget, which the government says will be responsible and will pay down debt. The government is widely expected to slash the capital gains discount and reduce negative gearing for investors. Liberal MP Andrew Hastie has told the ABC there shouldn't be new financial barriers to purchase housing.
3: Angus Taylor, our opposition leader, has said we're not going to put any more new taxes on housing. And so whatever we come to will be a position that we formed under his leadership as a shadow cabinet. I don't want to get ahead of that process, but certainly we'll be innovating as well, and we'll have some ideas for how we think we can build more homes.
1: Australia and Japan's leaders have signed a series of agreements to boost cooperation on defence, critical minerals and fuel. The joint statement on critical minerals cooperation enables greater access to capital and technology and stronger commercial linkages for Australian producers. $1.3 billion is being poured into critical minerals projects with Japanese involvement. Prime Minister Anthony Albanese says it's about strengthening supply chains.
4: Today, again facing an energy shock and global instability, we affirm the strength of our special strategic partnership. Our partnership helps us secure the energy we both need, underpins the trade and investment that leads to more jobs, and helps keep us safe.
1: New South Wales Police have announced a $1 million reward for information about the suspicious disappearance of Marion Barter. Ms. Barter was last seen at a bus depot on Scarborough Street at Southport in Queensland in June 1997. Detectives believe Marion took the bus to the airport, where she left Australia for the UK under the name Florabella Natalia Marion Ramarkle. Family members reported Ms. Barter missing to police in October that year and were told a family member saw Marion leaving a service station at Southport. Following a review and coronial inquest in recent years, the reward has been made public today. Minister for Police and Counter-Terrorism Yasmin Catley said the increased reward is a significant step towards delivering answers for Marion's family. And in AFL, Adelaide says key forward Darcy Fogarty is expected to return from a back injury for this weekend's clash against Richmond at the MCG.
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20: Hello and welcome to Let's Talk. Firstly, I'd like to acknowledge our ancestors and our elders whose shoulders we stand on. I also want to acknowledge traditional owners of the land where you are and acknowledge that Aboriginal and Torres Strait Islander peoples have never ceded their sovereignty. On this very program, you've heard from First Nations women in politics, in state government like Leanne Enoch in Queensland, to federally like Mulindiri McCarthy. They're also in local government, Elsie Seriat, in the Torres Shire Council, as an example. So if you are an Indigenous woman with political aspirations, you need to stick around for this conversation. Professor Vicky Browning is Queensland Director of Pathways to Politics for Women, a multi-institutional program designed for women who want to follow their ambitions for public office. The program is currently looking for participants for this year's intake. Also with us is a graduate of that program, Sophie Begor, who's a councillor with the Western Downs Regional Council in what is her first term in office. Welcome to you both. My first question is to you, Sophie. Welcome to Let's Talk. Tell us your mob.
21: Oh, thanks, Karen. I am actually a descendant from Darug and Gamilaroi in New South Wales.
20: And you live in Tara?
21: Yeah, I do. Tara on the Western Downs, which is in the southwest of Queensland.
20: Yeah, I thought we'd tell people where that is in case they are listening in an area and, well, listening from somewhere where they're not familiar with the Western Downs. Vicky, my next question is to you. In terms of the program, have we not broken the ceiling given that we're seeing a lot of women now holding high, high positions of public office?
22: It's interesting you ask that question because when you look at the statistics, we're starting to push over 40% across all levels of government. But when you unpack that a bit, the first thing to be aware of is that there are not many First Nations women there. So the diversity of even the women that are getting in is relatively limited. And that's what our program particularly addresses. The other thing as well is that it's all very good getting people into politics and particularly women, and now it is to keep them there. Because, you know, they need to be able to navigate and work within politics. And our program provides women with that knowledge and skills and understanding of what it's like to be a politician.
20: Well, I mean, we've just seen the departure of Susan Lee, the former leader of the coalition of the Liberal Party, depending on what period of time you're looking at party's state of affairs. So, yes, we have seen women come and go within politics. And like you say, it's the challenge of keeping them there. What needs to happen?
22: Yeah. Well, a program like we are putting forward helps women have the knowledge and skills before they get into politics. And so as women, they feel very confident, they feel skilled. They have built a very strong network of other women to support them. And so if you go directly to your question about how do we keep women in politics, part of that is actually that network. And this program also provides a mentoring program to help women that are already in politics. They've been through our program, they go into politics. And I think the other thing as well is that with more women getting into politics, I think, and Sophia can probably talk to this, is The culture is changing. And so what's really important is the culture, both, in society, how we as society support women, but also the culture within Parliament needs to support women and to help them navigate and to make their contribution.
20: Sophie, do you want to add to that? Well, actually, want to explore why you chose public office in the first place, but just to add to what Vicky was just saying.
11: Yeah, so to add to what Vicky was saying, I'm actually very fortunate. I'm the Western Downs Council. We have a council of nine, and four of those are actually women, and our CEO is a woman as well. So it's pretty evenly based in our council, which is good because, especially of what Vicky was talking about with networking, is we've actually got those women who do support each other. And I know I don't want to sound, sexist here or anything, but you do get more support from other women doing the role than you do from majority of men. So that was really good for me when I first went into local government. But to touch on my reasoning for going into local government, my reason for that was actually changed due to the Pathways to Politics course. So when I first applied to that particular program, I wanted to go into federal politics. And throughout the duration of the program and getting to speak to other people who had run, they may have won or lost, over all three levels of government, I decided to put my hat in for local, which was possibly a blessing in disguise because I got elected in my first term. And I've loved that ever since.
20: Vicky, I wonder if you can talk more about how the program has morphed over time, if it has indeed, because I guess the challenges facing politicians, whether you are male or female, are a little bit different. I'm thinking in particular about the media environment, where we have misinformation and disinformation being created by AI. So how do people in office navigate those areas?
22: Okay, so the interesting thing about this program is that when the University of Melbourne started, they were the first program to be offered. Essentially, the scaffolding or the way the program is designed hasn't changed significantly. I mean, as a politician, you need to know how to campaign, you need to know how to fundraise, you need to know why you're in politics, and you need to understand how to be a leader in politics. What has changed slightly and or maybe even significantly is, in fact, the media, as you said. So we have media training on the program, and that is often, the more traditional media training about how to be interviewed by media, how to work with the media. But we have also now introduced content and guidance around working with social media. And particularly, we also offer the women on the program an understanding of what we call e-safety. So how to be safe online and how to deal with online pushback that they are highly likely to get and more significantly likely to get than men. So there has been some change in that area, and understanding that women are going to have to deal with that and to build resilience and skills to be able to work in that. Artificial intelligence is really interesting because we obviously deal with that when we talk about e-security. But yes, that is an area that we're going to have to really address now as this is getting more and more prevalent.
20: Yes, exactly. I mean, as myself, as a broadcaster, I'm worried about where my voice is being recorded because I understand that AI can scrub that and suddenly there's another Karen Durante presenting another Let's Talk on the other side of the world, if you know what I mean, and I'm saying really horrible things. What about for you, Sophie? Has that media training come in handy for you on the Western Downs?
11: Oh, absolutely. I don't know if Vicky remembers, but my media training during Pathways to Politics, my first interview was absolutely terrible. And it was good. It was good that it was bad because it meant that I had a lot to learn from. And they actually coached us into how we would get ourselves out of a tricky situation in the middle of doing a media, like either radio or on television. And then I was pretty much thrown straight into the mix during my campaign where I was put on a live cross
22: My first media to the public was a live cross to Sunrise. And I think all that training that I had really prepared me for what I was going to face during that. And I just remember sitting there and putting all of that together and going, okay, I can do this. And it allowed me to get through that.
20: Have you experienced, racism or misogynistic attacks as being a First Nations person, but also a woman in your first term as a councillor?
22: I haven't received many racial attacks, but definitely as a female, I have received a lot. Tara, the town I'm from, it's a small community. We all know each other, and the Western Downs isn't much bigger. And so I have received, comments regarding I'm only here because of who my grandfather was and stuff like that. But honestly, it's stuff that you just put to the side. It's not something I can change. And so I just try to ignore the negative impact that it's going to have and try to focus on the positive and what I'm actually doing for my electorate.
20: Well, your journey to becoming a local councillor on the Western Downs, I don't want to describe it as long-winded, but you've had a number of other careers before you, entered politics. Can you tell us about your journey?
22: Oh, absolutely. So I, straight out of school, I joined the Australian Defence Force and I did 4 years in the Royal Australian Navy. And I think that's where I got my love for service from, serving your country and then coming back to serve your community. They go hand in hand. But I also did a stint in oil and gas during their peak back in 2010, which brought me back home.

0: it could be really helpful. And the reason that I was sent that in the first place was our local government passed a motion at a council meeting to close our aged care facility. And I didn't think that was the right decision that they made. And we rallied a group of people in the town together and we fought council and we managed to keep it open. And that was pretty much what kick-started my intention to run.
1: And this friend of yours, is she a graduate of the program as well?
0: No, just someone who had seen the program and had known people who had been on the program before the year that I did mine. And they had all spoken very highly of the program.
1: Vicky, how do you attract or recruit women to the program?
2: Well, we actually go out with media releases and interviews like this. And, of course, it's all the details of the program are on the QUT Pathway to Politics website and also on the National Pathways website. So those women who are particularly interested in the program, you go onto either of those websites. They will give you all the information about the program. And also we work hand-in-hand with a lot of politicians, both men and women politicians, who spread the word. And so we have a huge supporter group who send out information about the course and exactly what Sophia had actually encouraged women to apply. And so we just want to reach out, particularly to First Nations women, and just say, you know, this is a wonderful opportunity. And, you know, to give yourself voice and to represent your community, please apply and we would welcome your applications.
1: The station itself was approached, you know, you mentioned the media release, and we were approached by Kat Hennaway, who's a director at Politics in Colour, who sent us information about the program and also told us about Sophie's experience with the program. But talk about that partnership, if you like, with Politics in Colour, because I guess they're the ones who also want to help you drive up that recruitment of First Nations women.
2: Absolutely. So Politics in Colour have a partnership with the whole program. So as you said earlier, it is a national program and it's offered in every single state and territory now. And it's run out of Melbourne through the Tjiwala Foundation. And she has been working with the national body and the co-conveners for the program for quite some time. And so she works, you know, promoting the program. We also often run workshops together, online workshops, helping First Nation women apply for the program or familiarise them with the program. So she's always been there with us to help encourage women, you know, from diverse backgrounds to apply for the program.
1: The other day I was speaking to women who were working with First Nations women who were running their own business but looking to scale up, and so looking for what kind of, well, for people to share their experiences about where they've gone from a small time to a bigger operation, or those who are considering expanding. And one of the people that we spoke to was actually, she's originally from Boston, US of A, but has called Australia home now for 20 odd years, but she couldn't shake that American accent. So inevitably Trump came up in the conversation. And one of the things that I remember him tweeting was how proud he was that he'd gotten rid of diversity programs across the country. And, you know, it's a real worry when you see that happening in the Western world, and the concern is that that kind of trend might move across the ocean to Australia, and this thing they call the manosphere. I don't know if you've both heard about it, but there just seems to be, this kind of movement that's happening, not so much in Australia just yet.
2: Yeah.
1: Have you heard about the manosphere?
2: Yes, I have. I don't
1: know.
2: Otherwise, I think it would really make me very upset. But look, I think this is it's a wave that's going through certainly the Western nations. Interesting thing, because Sophia did comment about you know, that she has received you know, some pushback about being a woman, and in the research we've done.

0: with women who both aspiring to politics and are in politics, that is still a reality. There's no way that that's gone away. I think what's important is that there's growing support for women in politics, and women are feeling, I think, a lot more empowered going through programs like this or through their networks to actually take that step forward. And you're right, it is extremely disappointing, but, you know, we need to just continue with what we're doing. I mean, this particular program has grown. It's won awards. It has a significant impact. So we know we've got 92 of our alum have now been elected to office, and that's only in the last 10 years. So it's still got a lot of contribution to make, and I hope that people will continue to support programs like this so our democracy can be represented by a diverse group of people.
1: Mm. Sophie, you were talking about the Manosphere, that you don't want to see it. I'm referring to, of course, the Louis Theroux documentary that's on Netflix, and I was not aware of these influences because I try to avoid areas where I don't want to go down that rabbit hole, if you know what I mean. And so it's funny, as I was watching it, my daughter, who's in her 30s, walked past and said, "Mother, why are you watching this person? He's a misogynist. He's awful. He's racist." But the worrying thing is our young people are lapping up this kind of content.
2: They are, and, you know, it is just available at their fingertips. So I don't know how you fix that because it is just there everywhere, no matter where you look. But I want to touch on what Vicky said just before about women and the fact that we've had so many of the alum get elected into politics. What this program actually also assists with is it shows that you can do it all. You can be a young mother with a family and you can run. And we're seeing more and more young women with families getting elected or putting their hand up, which I think is fantastic. And that comes back to that network that Vicky was talking about earlier of what you surround yourself with and the help that is out there for you because they all want to get behind each other. And I think that's really important to touch on for this program because it does offer all of those things for you and a toolbox on how you can actually make it work.
1: Vicky, I know that the program is non-partisan in nature, so I imagine that any funding that you receive, you might declare any political donations or not accept them whatsoever. But I do want to touch on the networking because obviously assuming that the women who participate come from all different political persuasions. But when it comes to networking, your political affiliations don't matter. Women first, party later.
0: Okay, so in terms of funding, we only get funding from our universities and the Tjiwala Foundation. So there's no political funding at all. And you're right, it is bipartisan. The network is interesting because our experience has been is that women are prepared to support each other across the party line. But the reality is when women and men are navigating their way in a party, women actually have an understanding to help other women to navigate through a party. But also, often different parties have different ways that you build your base and how you get pre-selected and so on. So I think it's a bit of a mix of both. In the mentoring program that we provide, we actually match up our mentees with women from the same political alignment as them. And so that gives them very specific, focused information. But absolutely, the sisterhood is out there, and, women really will support each other and often work collaboratively together in Parliament.
1: Sophie, that's been your experience?
2: Oh, absolutely. So I am party affiliated, and during my campaign, I actually had assistance from a lady who is in the opposite party to me. So she was very good as a person to control my campaign and help me out with bits and pieces of what I should be doing. So that's how close you become with this program.
1: You did. So if you say before that you entertained, running for federal parliament, but local parliament seemed, you chose local parliament, local politics, local government instead. And I think that function of local government gets forgotten. And I wonder if you can speak to the importance of local government, particularly in the context of what we're seeing now, what's happening in the Gulf, the cost of living pressures. I know regional Queenslanders are probably feeling it more because you're probably paying more at the bowser in terms of the fuel and cost of living as well.
2: Yeah, well, I filled up this morning and it was $3.20 here in Tara, so it's definitely something we're feeling. But no, local government is, I think local government is one of the most important levels of government because we're closer to the people. We have that that human connection, I suppose, if you like, with the community. We know them by name. We walk into their businesses. We see their children playing sport. And the good thing about that is that you get the real understanding of who they are and what can assist them. I think once you start to step into state and federal politics, you get that human connection removed. And for me, local government is about, you know, the back to basics stuff. It's about your roads, your rates, your rubbish, and how we perform those services and how we give those services back to community in a way to help them run their everyday get on with their lives.
1: What's your relationship like with your state member and, for that matter, your federal member? Because obviously council requires their support as well for issues in the region, aside from roads, rubbish and rates.
2: Oh, 100%. So obviously in local government, our funding comes from state and federal governments. And we really need that relationship with both levels of government there. But it's different as a councillor. As a councillor, you're in there as an independent. You're not in there as a party, as a person affiliated with a party. That might be where your views lie, but you're in there for your community. And we really need to get along with all sides, because you never know who's going to be in government next. And so it allows you to have that freedom between all parties. But we're very fortunate on the Western Downs. We have great relationships with both our state and federal members. And our leadership teams meet with them quite regularly. So we're always in communication with them. We're always trying to put forward to the state and the federal governments of what we advocate for. And it's very, very good, our relationship.
1: Well, local governments are also a party to the national agreement on Close the Gap. And as a First Nations woman, I'm sure you're aware of the discrepancy in our life expectancy, overrepresentation in the criminal and youth justice system. So how are mob being interest being served by the local council? Is that something that you take a personal interest in as a First Nations woman?
2: Oh, absolutely. I'll always advocate for that. We've got, in the Western Downs, we've got about 7% of our population is First Nations. And we do a lot to support our First Nations here by supporting local business, ensuring that all new industry that comes to town knows who they are. And, you know, we do that by, you know, offering assistance with Supply Nation and all of that, and ensuring that when new industry does come to town, that we do get them to speak with those groups. We've got quite a few here. We've got about 6 that sit over the Western Downs. So ensuring they speak to all the elders across all of those mobs.
1: Well, look, it's been wonderful talking to both of you. Vicky, pretend that Sophie isn't with us, but how would you mark her performance today?
2: Oh, 11 out of 10.
1: 11 out of 10.
2: 12 out of 10. Thanks, Vicky.
1: Quickly tell us how First Nations women listening to this broadcast, or at least someone who knows a First Nations woman who has a desire of public office, what to do.
3: Okay, so the applications have opened for this year's program, 2026, and they close on the 30th of April. And we run the program over August, September, October in 3 2-day face-to-face workshops. And for those women who are based outside the metro area, we have travel bursaries. So those women who are in far north Queensland or lives are provided funds to help them to travel and to come and attend our workshops. So I would encourage First Nations women to be confident in themselves, reach out, go onto the Pathway to Politics website and to the QUT website, and there you can apply directly online. And if you need any assistance, you just email the email address that's supplied and we will help you all the way.
1: Awesome. And this intake, is that national or is it just Queensland only?
3: So it's national. So every single program nationally is now open for applications. So those women who are not based in Queensland and are based in another state or territory, they can also apply for their local program.
1: Awesome. Sophie, any advice you can give to potential applicants?
2: Yeah, if you're thinking about it, just apply, because you might not know 100%, but by the end of the program, you'll know if government is something that you really desire to do.
1: Thank you both.
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1: It is time for our regular catch-up with the Indigenous Business Hub at the University of Queensland. And we're joined today by Tina Pidcock, who's with Indigenous Innovations Ventures, Amy Kenworthy, who's a Professor of Management at Bond University, and Dr. Sam Coombs from the University of Queensland's Indigenous Business Hub. For Sam and for Tina, tell us your mob.
5: Hi, Sam here. I'm a Noonuccal Kwanamuka woman from Minjarabal, North Stradbroke Island, but I've got ties through my children to Darumbul, Gungaloo and Bidjara country up in central Queensland.
6: And it's Tina here, and I'm a proud Bundjalung woman living and working on Bundjalung country at Tweed, and all my mob are from the Tweed area, so Minjibal speaking land, Ngunnawal, that area, so very blessed.
1: So, I know, Amy, I didn't ask you who your mob are, but we normally ask non-Indigenous people where their people are from. Tell us a little bit about yourself.
7: Thank you. It's funny that you asked that, because I actually called Auntie Tina earlier and I said, so Karen's asking about mob. I said, in fairness, as a white woman, I actually feel like you're my mob. Like, this beautiful group of women that we're going to talk about today has become my mob. And I said, Auntie Tina, is that disrespectful? Is it okay to say that? And, I mean, Tina, you're here with me, but she was like, no, it's okay. Like, we've become a family. So I'm originally from the U.S. At the moment, I'm not particularly, happy with what's happening in the world over there. It's a very interesting time. But I became an Australian. I moved to Australia 26 years ago and became an Australian citizen a couple of years ago. So I live in Burleigh Heads, and I'm very proud to be on the Koonavirri people's land. So, yes.
1: Well, we can still detect that American accent. What part of the country did you grow up?
7: Boston, so the Northeast.
1: Yeah. Oh, that's a hard accent to shake, isn't it? The Boston accent.
7: It is. I don't have the park the car and have it yard kind of thing, but yes, I definitely still sound American, so I think the listeners will know who I am, that I'm the white lady from Boston when I'm speaking in the show today.
1: It's interesting, though, Amy, just, you know, with what's happening in the United States. I mean, we're about to talk about a program called Female Founders, and we have a prominent leader of the world who quite often takes to social media about his achievements, and one of them was dismantling diversity.
7: It's shocking. I mean, and one of the things that Sam, whom I love both of the women that we're here with today, but she asked me to always sort of talk about the work that I'm doing in Ukraine at the moment. I've been working in Ukraine for the last 3 years. And I mean, there's a lot of trauma in the world today. And to me, the trauma that Indigenous people in Australia have been through is a very, there's just trauma like that all over the world, everywhere we look right now. So yes, Trump is one example of someone who is doing a fair bit of destruction and devastation and disconnection. Yeah.
1: Well, if we get an opportunity, we might ask you about how you became involved with that. But let's talk about Female Founders. What is it? How did it come about?
6: So it's Tina here. So Female Founders Amplify Program is a really powerful initiative that's led by Indigenous Innovation Ventures. It's a 12-month accelerator program designed specifically for Aboriginal and Torres Strait Islander women who already have a business and are ready to grow and scale it. It was about supporting women who'd been through the startup and then they just left. And some move on and And then others just aren't sure where to go. So that was what this program was targeted at. But what really sets our program apart is that it's culturally grounded and built upon a strength-based approach. And whilst it's really important to understand the business models and practices, we also recognise and respect the important role that our women play, not just as business owners, but within their families and communities. And it was designed in a way that supports them to succeed in business while staying connected to country, culture, and understanding what that means to them as Aboriginal women.
1: Yeah, the economic value of the work that women do has always been underestimated. I remember my mum who used to, you know, raising 6-7 children at the time when my dad would go out on sea to pearl dive. She would supplement the family's income with chopping wood, ironing people's clothes just to keep food on the table, because obviously back in those days wages were controlled and so you had to have something to get those everyday essentials.
6: Yeah, for sure. And, you know, with this program, we're really mindful that our women are really busy and that they're running businesses, raising families and leading full complex lives because, as you said, they're not just doing one thing. It's a broad, sweeping variety of a whole different parts of life. So we've built flexibility into the program and sessions are run outside of school hours and pick up and drop off times, and we have everything recorded and available online, so if they can't access it live, they can access it in their own time.
1: So where does Bond University come in, Amy?
7: So Johan, who's one of the co-founders, Johan Asley, who founded it with Brian, James and Anitina, Indigenous Innovation Ventures, he was one of my MBA students at Bond, and he took a class with me on negotiation, which is, of course, a very Western perspective on negotiation. And he contacted me to say, hey, would you come in and help design, you know, lead a workshop for the amazing Indigenous female founders, to which I said, no, I'm not coming in as a white woman standing by myself preaching colonial Western perspectives on negotiation. I'll only do it if I can do it with an Indigenous woman whom I love, who I respect greatly. And so he said, do you have one of those? And I was like, yes, I do. Sam. So Sam, who's on the line with us from UQ, I asked her if she would join me in shaping this program. And we put together a 3-part workshop series with Johan that had 3 stages. The first was identity, and that was run by Tammy Bart, who is the founder of Black Ignite, and she's amazing. So she did a wonderful session on identity. And then we brought in 2 Indigenous women from Canada, who are wonderful. So we had Dara from the Kelly School and Simon Fraser, and another woman, Jordan, who came in, and they shared with us storytelling, so the importance of storytelling from an Indigenous Canadian perspective. And they had a wonderful, very successful female founder from there who told her story. And then Sam and I came in and did a workshop that we created that was about bridging the two worlds. So the Western perspective that I brought in, and then Sam brought in the Indigenous sort of ontological and relational perspective. And so we were able to really just have a beautiful session where we built knowledge with the women, where the women shaped what happened and led what we did. So yeah, that's how I came in, and that's how Sam came in. I don't know if you want to comment any more about what we did, Sam.
5: Yes, yeah, definitely. So I just wanted to put into context the final session that we did when Amy and I co-presented each perspective to the ladies. The knowledge that I presented was based on Uncle Rod Williams' Gungan cultural and spiritual paradigm, and I know that he's been on here to talk to you guys before, so I just really wanted to give a shout-out to Uncle Rod because we presented his wealth creation model, and in that he has these different levels where we need to be considering what kind of wealth we're creating and where that wealth is generating benefit, whether that's at an individual, community, institutional, or, you know, whatever level it is. And we really yarned that out, and I think that really resonated with the ladies on the day. So as part of that, we had an ethics project. We wanted to, Amy and I wanted to really use our time with the ladies to give something back to them for sharing their knowledge and their time. So we had ethics approval from the University of Bond. I don't know if you want to talk about this a bit more, Amy, but we've created a resource based on their stories, their perspectives that they can now carry with them. And we're going to publish on that later on into the International Journal of Indigenous Business.
7: Yeah, so Karen, we actually have something that the women talked about, carrying the dilly bag, and then carrying the dilly bag into negotiations and relational interactions between Indigenous, like as Indigenous women, that the dilly bag is really a metaphor for the responsibilities they carry, and the many layers of responsibilities and the many layers of sort of reciprocity that sit within them, with, of course, country as the outer layer. So anyway, it's a beautiful resource the women built and created, and it's knowledge that will be, as Sam said, it will be here forever to pass down to future generations of really kick-ass, deadly young women who want to go into business and be successful and change the world around them. Indigenous women doing that. I mean, they're the future, I think.
1: Tina, would this have made a difference in establishing your own business?
6: I'm actually working with Indigenous Innovation Ventures, so I don't have a business, although I seem to be in everybody's business.
1: My apologies. I thought you were the actual business owner, so you work for them.
6: No. I work with Ryan. Ryan's my nephew, so he used to call me all the time for advice and information about cultural specific things, so I would just give him that, and he just said, well, come and work with me, and I went, yes, I will. Mind you, that's not the only job. I also work in an NJS space. I'm a director on a couple of different orgs, as well as the local Aboriginal Land Council. So yes, it's but what's really interesting is that you get, as a non-business owner, you get to see the perspective of what it's like from the women, and what it's like from the school, and what it's like just to see it all get married up together, and how they just serendipitously work. So, and I think that when we got Amy and Sam on board, it really made a huge impact on the program, because now we're talking about women leading women. And whilst I can do part of it, we needed to get experts in from the rest of the field who were also aligned with our cultural needs and desires, and had a real understanding of what that looked like. And so Amy brings all of her strength with her, Sam brings all her strength with her. It's turned out to be a really fantastic group of women who've had access to just, you know, the cream of the crop, really, in my opinion.
1: Well, you're all collectively talking about these women. So are these women, like, is... where did you source them from? Are they going to university? Have they got their own business? Yeah, who are they?
6: So this program came about through funding from the Queensland government, and part of that was to do an expression of interest to women across Queensland. So we put out a call, and we got a heap of interest back. And so then we did interviews and spoke to them about where they were at. Some of them are at multi-million dollar levels, and some of them are at in the middle, and some of them are just moving through to the next level. And we were just really fortunate that having that spread of women with different paths of their journey to support the others also meant that we had pretty much inbuilt mentors as well. And everybody knows somebody who can help somebody. So that's been really, really great for the program as well.
1: Well, I'm glad that there was a good outcome, because I guess there does tend to be a bit of fatigue in our communities about, you know, research, about studies being done about our mobs. So I'm glad you got a good outcome. I guess at one stage there might have been worry about not having enough.
6: There were concerns, Tina, here. Sorry,
7: go ahead.
6: No, there were. It was just. It's Tina here. We were a little concerned that there might have been a drop off, but we took a little break and revisited what was needed. Invited Amy along, who has already told her story about inviting Sam, and from that we just identified different areas that we could work on and strengthen. And from there, it's really just made the program better.
1: Amy, you were going to...
7: some of the things... I was just going to say that I think some of the things we learned as we went along, and again, Sam and I sort of came in, I don't know, halfway through, maybe. Mm-hmm. But we learned about the beautiful just power of women being together, like women in the same room, yearning, being together, building, you know, and the like the incredible knowledge of having all of these women in all these different spaces and places in their along their journeys, but all of them being in the journey of, you know, they weren't nascent, they weren't people who were thinking about starting a business. These were all women running their businesses. And I remember in one of the face-to-face in-person sessions we had where, you know, Erica, who owns Deadly Skincare, who's got a young, I can't remember how old Rome is, one or two maybe? Anyway, he's running around and she's like, this is my superpower. My superpower is being able to be a mom with a really small child and run a business and take care of the family and do all these things. And this is, she's like, this is what makes me strong. And I just think all the women in the same place, like we learned as we went that that face-to-face connection, that being able to just sit together and hug each other and smile was a really important part of building the network that has become this first cohort. And, you know, Anitina said at the beginning it was a 12-month program. We had so much fun together that it went longer than 12 months. And Friday, which was our sort of celebration of the first cohort finishing, wasn't an ending. It was this really beautiful beginning of the next stage of growing the program. So these amazing women can continue to give back and grow and shape and connect. And, yeah, it's just beautiful.
1: Hold that thought, Amy. We're going to take a break. And we'll come back to continue our conversation. I'm with Amy Kenworthy, who's a professor of management at Bond University. Also with Tina Pidcock, who's an advisor with Indigenous Innovation Ventures, and Sam Coombs from the University of Queensland. This is Let's Talk here on AAA Murray Country, broadcast across the nation on the National Indigenous Radio Service and on iHeartRadio and the Community Radio Plus app.
8: Yuggera and Turrbal people. It's Karen Durante for Let's Talk.
1: This is Let's Talk, and I am indeed Karen Durante. Our guests today are Amy Kenworthy, Professor of Management at Bond University, Tina Pidcock from Indigenous Innovation Ventures, and Sam Coombs, who's at the University of Queensland with the Indigenous Business Hub. Amy, just before we took that music break, you was talking about the next iteration or what's next for female founders. And please, Sam and Tina, jump in.
7: Yeah, I'd love to actually have, we are going to run it, we're going to try to get the funding to run the second cohort, right, Anitina? And we have taken this amazing feedback from the first female founder cohort in terms of shaping the second cohort. So it'll be even more tailored to what women business owners, Indigenous women business owners want and need. But from Sam and Anitina, what are your thoughts on the women's reaction to the program?
5: Yeah, Sam here. So I was yarning to some of the ladies on Friday in our final session, and a lot of them were saying how much the collaboration and networking that they've gotten and the relationships they've built through the program has been invaluable. Little things like purchasing certain products off each other to build business and build that black economy amongst ourselves. They were talking about how powerful that was and how resilient it is making their businesses.
1: Tina?
6: Yes, I think that it's when you get a group of strong women together, all listening carefully to what everyone has to say and taking in the power, you just look at their faces and you hear their feedback and you go, this is a great thing that we've done together. And I haven't had any complaints. I think that we're very approachable, and I think people have reached out when they've needed support. So as the lady said, you know, building the collaboration and relationships and boosting each other up and sharing their information or their contacts has really made a difference to all the women. And I think the other thing is that seeing other women who've gone through what they've gone through or what they at least they can anticipate and they understand where things could go to or who they could contact to support them through that part of the journey.
1: Yeah, because I wonder what kind of support are there for women across this state who are from the start-up level to actually wanting to take their business to the next rung? Is there anything around, Sam?
5: I don't have a really good scope of that industry at the moment. I know there's little pockets of things happening. There's no cohesive, comprehensive program to support people. The father of my children, he is also a new man to business, and he's going through the same struggles at the moment, is that there's just not a lot of support out there to help mob through those stages of business, like learning about payrolls, learning about tax and super and all that sort of stuff, those finicky parts of business when we're starting up. There's not a lot. I know through our hub at UQ, we're partnering with UQ Ventures. I know we're trying to deliver some programs through there. There's this female founders program, but you really have to go looking for them. They're not readily available.
1: What about for your nephew there, Tina, in Ryan? How did he make that transition from a career in rugby league to establishing his own business? I mean, did football help him, you know, with that networking that he might have needed in establishing his own business?
6: Look, Ryan will tell you straight up that even with all of those connections, and he still had difficulty, he could see how hard it was. And football did help him, and, you know, financially he acknowledges that. But when he had his injuries, that gave him a lot of time to study, which is how he got his MBA of business. And that's when he met Johan, and that's when it all just flowed through. He has got several businesses, and he's successful in his own right, but he is the first person to stand up and say, even with his connections with NRL, even with the fact that he's relatively well-known, even with the financial part, he has found it difficult. So he really understands how hard it is for Aboriginal people to get through business.
1: I like the synergy that's happening with Bond University and the University of Queensland, because I think there's a partnership in the making here. Is that correct, Sam?
5: I would love for that to happen. If the Female Founders Program runs again, I would definitely want to be a part of it. I got to spend all day listening to these amazing stories and just laughing and laughing and laughing. It was great. Definitely want to be a part of it going forward and in whatever shape or form it takes.
1: No pressure, Amy.
7: Yeah, I mean, I think you're right, Karen. This is Amy. I think that the idea that so Sam and I come from, you know, our different business backgrounds at the two universities, which, again, to have the two universities coming together on this is amazing. But then for me, the reality is, and I think Sam would probably agree, the knowledge that was shared, like, from the women to the women, and the knowledge that we're building with them for future generations of Indigenous female founders is really, like, there's just nothing like it. There's nothing like it. I mean, you know, Sam and I can talk about the theories and the organizations and things like that we have access to through business schools. But this is a really, again, the word beautiful and powerful, those words come to mind for me, because it's just such a unique set of skills that these women have. Like, they have successfully navigated through an incredibly colonial, you know, Western system, and they're kicking ass and taking names. Like, they're doing it. And so this beautiful knowledge that they have is being shared with each other. And again, we're trying to sort of capture it to pass along to future generations as well. So I don't know of anything like it that's out there. I think we need more of it in the world. And I feel very privileged to be a part of it, frankly.
1: You had the two visitors come over to deliver the second workshop from Aotearoa. And we quite often...
5: No, from Canada.
1: Oh, from Canada, sorry. Yes. From Turtle Island,
5: Turtle
1: I should
5: Island,
1: say.
5: Yeah.
1: Thanks for the correction. I knew it was one of those countries because, you know, I think, you know, from a First Nations perspective here in Australia, Canada and New Zealand are the two places where our mob look to because they seem far more advanced. I mean...
5: They say the same about us.
1: Oh, do they?
5: They do. So all of us have got our own strengths and weaknesses. In some ways, in Australia, we're further ahead on things, but in other ways, we're way further behind. But it's the same for them. They look at us and think the same.
1: Yeah. So it was good to have that perspective from Turtle Island.
5: Yes. Yeah, having that international perspective and seeing the similarities in the colonial pressures and obstructions, I think it builds solidarity. I know that there's opportunities then to also build international partnerships when we invite our Indigenous brothers and sisters from across the sea to collaborate with us, and that's nothing but strength.
1: Mm. Tina, I made the mistake of thinking that Indigenous Innovation Ventures was your business, your own business. In being involved with this, I mean, have you actually entertained the thought of setting up your own?
6: Absolutely not.
1: For all the reasons we just outlined. No.
6: All the reasons that were outlined are amazing and fantastic. But I am so hectic right now, and I'm happy to be part of the group, happy to engage with everyone. I love to see the women who are doing the program go from being isolated to being part of a like-minded group who are willing to share their knowledge. I'm happy with that part of my life now. I think that I'm happy to be where I am in my my own journey, and I don't need to start up a business.
5: I'll jump in here.
7: Yeah, I was going to jump in too. You go ahead, Sam.
5: So it's Sam here. The female founders will tell you that if you're going to start in business, you're prepared to work 7 days a week, 24 hours a day, and you have to do everything. There's no one else doing the payroll. There's no one else doing the bookkeeping. Mm-hmm. There's no one else making sure you're adhering to employment relation laws. It is all on you. Mm-hmm. So it is a big job. So you better be prepared if you want to do it.
7: Well, and I was going to add, this is Amy, I was going to add that Auntie Tina effectively, you know, from my perspective anyway, you do run a large, significant portion of Indigenous Innovation Ventures. Like, they would be, you know, Ryan sat at the session on Friday and said he was a product of learning from you and, you know, his mom and the matriarchal, beautiful community that he's a part of, his mob, his family. So he, you know, I think both of the men who founded Indigenous Innovations would say that they could not do what they're doing without Auntie Tina being there. And certainly Sam and I, you know, we defer to you, Auntie Tina, as the matriarch of the program in terms of, you know, we won't make decisions about knowledge unless you're a part of it. Like, that's just the right thing to do. So you're a huge part of this.
1: You're the boss anyway, Tina.
6: Well, I'm not sure if it's boss or bossy. It's one of those. And that's okay. I just think that I've just reached a part of my life where I'm fortunate enough to be part of this program and, you know, to be in Ryan's and Johan's life and, of course, Amy and Sam as well too.
9: We all know Marietta's boutique in George Street is Bathurst's premier ladies' wear establishment. And while Marietta's have all the latest in ladies' fashion, they also have in stock all those practical winter requirements for our cold climate. There are masses of jumpers and cardigans, as well as warm fleecy trousers, woolen coats, dresses and suits, and all-weather jackets. Marietta's, 233 George Street, for quality designer ladies' wear. A 2MCE sponsor.
10: Good evening and welcome to the Opera Box and Antique Music Program on 2MCE FM. I'm Graham, here with my very first one-hour program in this series. I'll be playing a mix of both genres and I hope you find my choices interesting and enjoyable. Okay, let's start with some Tedesco, which is Italian musical term referring to the German style of quick, lively dances, like a waltz. Here is a piece from Wislaw von Rügen, who was the last Slavic ruler of the Danish Principality of Rügen. And I'm going to have a bit of a problem here because my CD doesn't want to play, so I'm going to try it again. Anyway, he ruled from 1303 until his death in 1325. He left a group of 14 songs and 13 poems. And here I hope, although it doesn't look like it wants to play, let's see what I can do here. He left this group of poems, and here is his Lothero Reisen, which is pretty appropriate for this time of the year, as the words are as follows. Leaves fall from the trees and the branches are bare. The flowers have faded, beautiful in their former glory. Frost comes and fades the plants. And therefore I am sad, even though I will sing, though winter is cold, other joys will come. Now, it's a lovely song, but we're not going to hear it, unfortunately, because, unfortunately, I'm getting a TOC error, which means it doesn't want to play. So instead, what we're going to hear is a lute duet from the Tudor period, that most prolific of ancient composers, Mr. Anonymous. Here is the lutist Linda Sais and Matthew Spring, who are going to play Robin and a slightly different version of Greensleeves. And I'll try to sort out what's happened here.

Nothing speaks of early music like the lute, and there were the two lutists, Linda Sace and Matthew Spring, with Robin and an early version of Greensleeves. Okay, now, Gregorio Allegri composed his famous Miserere in the 1630s during the reign of Pope Urban VIII for performances in the Sistine Chapel during Holy Week. Legend has it that it was forbidden for it to be played outside the Vatican, that only three copies existed, until a young Amadeus Mozart heard it when visiting with his father and wrote it out from memory. All of this apparent fairy tale was made up by his dad, Leopold, to boost his son's reputation, not that he really needed it. Anyway, it's a glorious piece, and here it's sung by the choir of Westminster Cathedral under James O'Donnell.

Now, common sense dictates that the identity of that amazing boy soprano used in that piece remains unknown, but wasn't it just fantastic? Now, by dint of pressing a few buttons and using a little bit of Shakespearean language, I have managed to get the CD player working so that we can now hear Lothera Risen, which, as I said, was very appropriate this time of the year as it's an autumnal song, but promising something after winter. It's a lovely song presented here by the group Sonus and the voice of Hazel Ketchum with Richard Ketchum

Sorry, with James. James Carrier playing the psaltery, which is a fretless box zither instrument played by plucking with your fingers or a quill. I hope you enjoy this. It's really quite wonderful.

start again. And here's another antique piece from Guillaume de Machaut, who was a French composer and poet who was the central figure of the Ars Nova style in late medieval music. His dominance of the genre is such that modern musicologists use his death to separate the Ars Nova from the subsequent Ars Subtilio music. I'll leave you to discover more about that distinction. He lived for a long time in those days, being born in 1300 and dying in 1377 in Rheims in northeastern France. This is his Comment Quoi Moi, played again by the whole of Sonnes, but with the lovely words, unfortunately unsung in this rendition. Anyway, they are, although you are far from me, my noble lady, still you are near me in thought, night and day. For memory so leads me that you're all that always without respite. Your sovereign beauty, your gracious appearance, your sure manner and fresh colour, neither pale nor rough, I always see without respite.

Short and sweet. Now, that came without any words, but now we're going to have a trio of opera pieces, definitely with words. These are from La Stupenda, Australia's own Dame Joan Sutherland, who passed away in 2010. These are from Lucia de Lammermoor by Gaetano Donizetti in 1838, with the libretto by Salvatore Camerano, based on Walter Scott's 1819 novel about the emotionally fragile Lucy Ashton, known here in the opera as Lucia or Lucia, who is caught in a feud between her family and that of the Ravenswoods. The setting is the Lammermuir Hills of Scotland, the Lammermoor in the opera. In the 17th century, it's the usual convoluted operatic story made famous by the mad scene in Act 3, Scene 2. Now, Lucia's brother Enrico discovers that his sworn enemy, Edgardo Ravenswood, has snuck into the house to meet Lucia and exchange rings. Later in the first act, the aria Ravagna nel silenzio, It Was Raining in Silence, in which Lucia tells her maid Alicia that she has seen the ghost of a girl killed in the very same spot by a jealous Ravenswood ancestor. This is meant to be a warning to break off the engagement, but no. Anyway, Eduardo leaves his betrothed, but they each keep their rings.

Now, with Eduardo out of the way, in the meantime, in Act Two, the family have arranged a marriage to Arturo, which she reluctantly agrees to when presented with a forged letter about Eduardo's new love interest. During the marriage ceremony, Eduardo turns up and is shown the marriage certificate, throws his ring away that was given to him by Lucia, and is challenged to a duel by her brother Enrico. In Act Three, Lucia is desperately upset to realise that she's been fooled. She's still in love with Eduardo, goes mad, kills her bridegroom Arturo, and appears in the aria Il Dolce Suono, the sweet sound, in which she imagines being married to Eduardo and hopes to be soon happily married.

Now, obviously going quite mad. Anyway, she then sings Spargi d'amaro pianto, which means, oh, spread the bitter tears. And then, in true operatic style, she dies. When Eduardo hears of this, he then stabs himself, hoping to join her in the afterlife. Nothing straightforward in the opera world, is there?

Right, now for something a little bit more cheerful from another opera. This is, we're going to play two versions of the famous Puccini song, O mio cammino caro, from Gianni Schicchioni, without words, and one with the words. The orchestral version is played by the BBC Concert Orchestra. But first we're going to hear Yvonne Kenny singing the word, well obviously it's going to have words, with the Melbourne Symphony Orchestra.

and now an embellished orchestral version of exactly the same piece. And with that, I'll wish you all good night. I'll be back tomorrow night, would you believe, with 2 hours of the great sounds of music.

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4: First piece that you played for us today called
5: Nebuchadnezzar, Fallen in the Forest. Nebuchadnezzar is a mythical character, and Arthur Boyd did a series of paintings with Nebuchadnezzar in them. Michael and I were down at Arthur Boyd's retreat down in
4: You were doing a residency?
5: That's right. And so we wrote a bunch of tunes reflective of the painting, and that Nebuchadnezzar was being pursued by a demon and he'd fallen in the forest. So this tune's got lots of fast-moving parts in it that's kind of angular to indicate that sort of happening, unpronounceable.
4: I think we need to listen now to Nebuchadnezzar. Now we have Michael is playing piano and Graham is playing the flute.
5: Alto flute, this one.

0: And now we're back after hearing Nebuchadnezzar Fallen in a Forest, composed by Graham Jesse, who was playing the alto flute. Now, Graham, I'm going to stay with you a bit longer because you've written another piece which we're going to hear, and then, Michael, you've written two pieces. What are your two pieces called, Michael?
1: One's called Other Places, Other Times, and the second one is just called Colours.
0: So do you divide your time between performing and writing music and teaching music? And so your whole life is one word.
2: All of the above.
1: Yes. We cobble together an income out of all of these.
0: And it's a pretty tough life to actually, I know it's a pretty tough life to keep on doing it, but there are massive rewards, like hearing your own music performed.
2: Exactly.
0: Now, Orange Sunset, Graham Jesse, tell me.
2: I wrote this quite some time ago. In fact, it's on my second album. Yeah, it's just a waltz on the soprano saxophone and evocative of a sunset, hopefully.
0: I hope that everybody gets that feeling of a warm orange sunset. Composed by Graham Jesse, called Bartolome, is playing the piano, and this time you're on?
2: Soprano saxophone.

0: I'm Julie Simons, and we have heard the first two pieces there composed by Graham Jesse. The next two are by the pianist Michael Bartholomew. Now, Michael, tell me a bit about yourself.
1: I was born in Perth. I came over here as a young man when I was 18. And after establishing myself a little bit in Sydney, I did the conservatorium before there were degrees.
0: Yes.
1: You could just do a jazz course then. When Don Burrows.
0: Don Burrows and George Goller.
1: I was lucky enough to get into Don's ensemble. And I wrote a few pieces of music. And Don really liked them. And he was doing a lot of duo work with George Goller at the time.

0: Other Places, Other Times, composed by the pianist Michael Bartholomew and also being performed by the flautist Graham Jesse. Great to have you two both here in the studio to do this showcase performance. And we do have one last piece. This one, Graham, what are you playing?
1: I'm playing flute on this as well.
0: This is the flute, and yeah. Michael, we're going to put you back on that same piano.
2: You are. They're lovely choir.
0: Now, this is composed by Michael Bartholomew. It's called Colours.

0: You were listening there to two amazing musicians, Sydney musicians, Michael Bartolome playing the piano and Graham Jesse playing his flute in a work called Colours by Michael Bartolome. Now, I thank you both very much for coming in and being part of Showcase.
1: A real pleasure. Thank you very much.
0: Oh, thanks, Michael.
2: Yes, thanks, Julie. Thanks for the opportunity to record our music.
0: Yeah. Okay. Thank you.
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0: And the young man in the studio with me is Justin Wang. We met Justin during the heats of the Young Virtuosi Awards, where he was one of the New South Wales state finalists. Welcome back to the studios, Justin Wang. It's lovely to have you back here because we had you here for the Young Virtuosi Awards and you played the first movement of the Mozart Clarinet Concerto. So what did you play for us today?
4: I played the second movement of the Mozart Clarinet Concerto.
0: We're going to have to get you back again.
4: Oh, for the third movement,
0: to play the third movement. You had the same accompanist who was the wonderful Teresa Lung, and you played the second movement of the Mozart Clarinet. Lovely, lovely piece of music. And I think you played something else.
4: I played Schumann's Fantasy Stücke for clarinet and piano.
0: So two big works there that Justin Wang has been doing. Before we push the button and have a listen to your performances for the Showcase program, studying with Frank Cellata?
4: Yes.
0: A big hi to Frank Cellata. Is there anything that you really, really want to do with your clarinet playing, or where do you want to go with it?
4: I think the main goal is to dive more into chamber music.
0: Oh, good.
4: Just the art of collaborating and making great music with others.
0: You're doing the Bachelor of Music?
4: Yep.
0: Yeah. So when you finish the degree, what's coming for Justin Wang? Overseas?
4: Yes. I would love to go study in places like America or even the Scandinavian countries.
0: Yeah.
4: I think it's important for a musician to venture out and to also experience different styles and, you know, the way this different schools are playing in other countries. And I think that would definitely be a big goal of mine.
0: Excellent. Well, we're going to keep tabs on Justin Wang and find out what happens to him and where's he going to go and when will he come back and play the clarinet again, especially the third movement of the Mozart Clarinet Concerto. Now, speaking of the Mozart, let's have a listen now to Justin Wang playing the clarinet, Teresa Lung accompanying him on Mozart's Clarinet Concerto, second movement.

0: That was the second movement of the Mozart Clarinet Concerto.
1: And very, very nicely played, Justin Wang.
0: Thank you so much.
1: You're about to head back into the studio and do the Fantasy Stück by...
0: Schumann.
1: Schumann's Fantasy Stück Clarinet and Piano.

0: Fantasy Stuk for clarinet and piano, Opus 73 by Robert Schumann, and the clarinetist in the studio, Justin Wang, his accompanist, Teresa Lung. And I thank you very much, both of you, for coming in. Justin, you have to make sure you keep telling us what you're up to, what's your the next big adventure for you. And don't forget, we want you back here for that third movement of the Mozart.
1: Thank you so much. Thanks for having me today.
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0: And my guest in the studio is Liz Player. Now, tell us the lineup of your group.
3: Yes, so on piano, we've got Jacob Jayasena, who I actually met at the Conservatorium of Music High School when I was in about year 10, and JJ's always been my accompanist primarily. And we've also got Matt Simmons on the drums, who has also always been in my band. And then we've got Sabine Tafia on bass, who is the newest member.
0: And what style of music are the listeners going to be entertained by?
3: Our style is vocal jazz and paying homage to the great American songbook stuff, but with a bit of a modern twist. We also play a lot of my original music.
0: I was going to ask you, because you did quite a bit of composition at the Con High.
3: Yes. I was mentored by a lot of incredible composers, and I've definitely taken that into my writing now. The tune that we'll be playing for this showcase have definitely got a bit of a classical influence in the way they've been composed, like with limited tone sets and things. The tune, Side of Star, is based around three notes only in different patterns and inversions. And yeah, I've definitely taken the Con High influence.
0: So where have the lyrics come from?
3: The lyrics are all original by me.
0: You are a big surprise, Liz Player. Writing the music, writing the lyrics, singing the whole lot, playing it a bit. So it's all happening. We're very lucky.

0: the Liz Player Quartet. That brings us to the end of Showcase. I'm Julie Simons, and I thank all of the people that were involved.
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0: the Bathurst Provost Men's Club welcomes new members. The emphasis of the club is fun, friendship, fellowship in retirement or semi-retirement. 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
6: Lock eyes from across the room, down my drink while the rhythms boom. Take your hand and skip the names, no need here for the silly games. Make our way through the smoking crowd, the club is the sky and I'm on your cloud. Move in close as the lasers fly, our bodies touch and the angels cry. Leave this place, go back to yours, our lips first touch outside your doors. The whole night what we've got in store, whisper in my ear that you want some more. And I jizz in my pants, this really never happens, you can take my word. I won't apologize, that's just absurd. Mainly your fault for the way that you dance. And now I jizz in my pants. Don't tell your friends or I'll say you're a slut. Plus it's your fault you were rubbing my butt. I'm very sensitive, some would say that's a plus. Now I'll go home and change.
7: I need a few things from the grocery. Do things alone now, mostly. Left me heartbroken, not looking for love. Surprise in my eyes when I looked above the checkout counter and I saw her face. My heart stood still, so did time and space. Never thought that I could feel real again, but the look in her eyes said I need a friend. She turned to me, that's

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0: the round roll, rubber roll it roll round? 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

0: very relaxed right now.
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1: Good morning, I'm Laura Devoy. The US says it has sailed two guided missile destroyers through the Strait of Hormuz, but Iran has denied those claims. The BBC's Tom Bateman reports from Washington.
2: US Central Command said American forces were actively assisting transit for commercial shipping, but without saying exactly how, adding that two US-flagged merchant vessels had successfully navigated through the strait. Iran's military, however, called this a complete lie, with state media then reporting that Iran's navy issued a warning shot by firing cruise missiles, rockets and drones around what it called the aggressor enemy vessels. One Iranian news agency earlier reported that Iran hit a US warship with missiles, a claim the US immediately denied.
1: Meantime, US President Donald Trump has told Fox News Iran will be blown off the face of the earth if it attacks US ships guiding vessels through the Strait of Hormuz. Aboriginal and Torres Strait Islander listeners are advised the following story contains the name of an Indigenous person who has died. A man accused of murdering a five-year-old girl in Alice Springs is expected to front court today. The 47-year-old was arrested last week, hours after the body of Kumanjai little baby was found. He's been charged with multiple offences, including murder. The tax discount, which exempts electric vehicles from the fringe benefits tax, will be wound back. From April 2027, the exemption will apply to EVs under $75,000, with those above that threshold to be taxed at 75% of the usual rate. From April 2029, all EVs will be taxed at 75%. Three people have died after two vessels got into difficulty off the coast of northern New South Wales last night. Emergency services were called about 6:15 after a member of the public reported a yacht appeared to be in difficulty off the South Ballina breakwall. A crew from Marine Rescue New South Wales responded, but that vessel rolled while crossing the Ballina Bar in heavy conditions. Three people are confirmed to have died, while four made it to shore. It's not yet known how many people were on board the yacht, which is believed to have sunk. New research shows women are significantly less likely than men to prioritise their hearing health. A survey found fewer than a third of women have had their hearing checked at least every 3 years, compared to half of men. Karen Hirschhausen from Hearing Australia is encouraging women to put their hearing health first and seek professional help.
3: Hearing checks are quick and they're quite easy. And if help is needed, there are many simple, affordable and discreet options available that can really lead to improved confidence, improved connection and quality of life.
1: A new report has found hair and beauty salon workers are being expected by clients to act as therapists. Peter Hislop has more.
4: Hundreds of hairdressers, beauticians and salon clients nationwide were interviewed and surveyed between 2017 and last year. Researchers from the University of Melbourne and University of Adelaide found workers provide informal social and emotional support, with staff often expected to act as confidants. The report found there's limited support available to workers to help them develop the skills they need to discuss relationship breakdowns, domestic violence, abuse and depression. And if you or anyone you know needs support, call 1-800-RESPECT on 1-800-737-732.
1: Turning to sport, in surfing, Australians Steph Gilmore and Ethan Ewing have won the Gold Coast Pro. It's the seventh time Gilmore has won the event. For Ewing, it's his third World Surf League Championship Tour win.
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1: Good morning, I'm Laura Devoy. The Reserve Bank is widely tipped to raise interest rates today. It comes after a sharp rise in inflation last week related to the conflict in the Middle East. The Consumer Price Index rose 4.6% in the year to March. The RBA's Monetary Policy Board will continue its meeting this morning before announcing its decision on interest rates at 2:30pm Australian Eastern Standard Time. All four of the Big Four banks are predicting a rate rise. EV tax breaks won't be in the upcoming federal budget as Labor seeks to bring more affordable electric vehicles to Australia. The Community Radio Network's Noah Seckham reports from Canberra.
2: Despite speculation the Albanese government was considering scrapping the fringe benefits tax exemption for electric vehicles, the government has ultimately decided to keep the policy, instead opting to scale it back in stages. From March next year, the tax exemption will only apply to EVs costing $75,000 or less, with a blanket 25% discount on payable fringe benefits tax to be introduced in mid-2029. The program currently benefits employees who lease an EV through their employer and is costing the budget 15 times more than originally expected. Labor says the change will save $1.7 billion by the end of the decade.
1: The Royal Commission into Anti-Semitism and Social Cohesion will hear from more witnesses today after Jewish people yesterday detailed how their lives have changed. On the first day of public hearings, the Commission heard how anti-Semitism has risen in recent years. Shana Gutnick, whose father was killed in the Bondi terror attack, detailed how she has to think about what shops she goes to and what suburbs she visits. She told reporters all Australians should be aware of Jewish people's experiences.
3: It's incredibly important not just for the Commission to understand what has been going on, but for every regular Australian to realise what an impact anti-Semitism has had on our lives as community members, on our lives as parents, what children have to live through on a daily basis.
1: Victoria is set to deliver its first budget surplus since the coronavirus pandemic. This year's budget, which will be handed down this afternoon, is expected to show a $700 million surplus. Treasurer Jacqueline Symes is projecting a $1 billion surplus in 2026-27. The United Arab Emirates says Iran has fired several cruise missiles towards its territory. Some were intercepted while others fell into the sea. Here's the BBC's Middle East analyst, Sebastian Usher.
4: The prospect of a renewed military confrontation between Iran and the US seems to be rising as the UAE has faced several missile strikes. The Emirate of Fujairah in the UAE says that a fire has broken out in a major petroleum complex after an Iranian drone attack with three people injured. The UAE has described the Iranian attacks as a dangerous escalation. They've certainly broken the lull in attacks since the ceasefire between the US and Iran began. That truce now seems increasingly at risk as Tehran has shown its readiness to respond to US efforts to break its blockade of the Strait of Hormuz.
1: Celebrities are starting to arrive at the Metropolitan Museum of Art in New York City for this year's Met Gala. The theme is costume art and the dress code is fashion is art. Guests have been invited to explore the relationship between fashion, art and the human body over 5,000 years. Photos posted by photographers show a white carpet with green colouring imitating grass or moss and white flowers hanging from the ceiling.
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5: Alrighty, before we get into 2MC breakfast, let's look at the local weather. Central Tablelands for Tuesday with patchy fog in the early morning, but a mostly sunny day. Winds west to southwesterly, 15 to 25 kilometres per hour, becoming light in the evening. In Bathurst, it is currently 7 degrees, but feels like 5 degrees. And today will be sunny, with maximum temperatures hitting 17 degrees, with a minimum of 4 degrees. The UV index is looking to be moderate, and there is a moderate fire danger rating. And in Orange, it is currently 5 degrees, but feels like 2 degrees. Today will be sunny as well, with maximum temperatures hitting 14 degrees, with a minimum of 3 degrees. The UV index is looking to be moderate, and there is a moderate fire danger rating. That is the weather for Bathurst and Orange for Tuesday, the 5th of May.
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1: Yirrdumarang, Yamandumarang, Yunari Wirrabi, Wiradjuri Noorangbang, Nina Bula, Bulogu, G'day. 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
3: Hello, hello, and welcome to 2MCE Breakfast. It is Tuesday, the 5th of May today. You're joining Faith, that's me, and looking forward to spending the next 2 hours with you. We have got such a great show lined up. This morning you can expect to hear Bathurst Mayor Robert Taylor, Bathurst Neighbourhood Centre's Jackie Lennigan, Central West Library's Jasmine Vidler, and Brett Kenworthy from the Bathurst Agricultural, Horticultural and Pastoral Association. So some great shows, some great interviews to play today, some great music. It's going to be a great kickstart to your morning, so I reckon we get straight into it. Let's pump up the dance vibes. Here is Dua Lipa with Dance the Night.

Alrighty, that one was Olivia Dean with Man I Need. Now, coming up in just a moment, we'll be hearing from the Bathurst Mayor, Robert Taylor. But for now, let's chuck on another song. Let's hear from Joe with End of Beginning.

0: And that one was Oceanelli with Love Balloon. Now, while we try and get the mayor on the line, I reckon we chuck on another interview. Yesterday, Molly Madden spoke to Jackie Lennigan from the Neighbourhood Centre. Let's hear all about it.
1: On 2MC, we like to catch up with the Neighbourhood Centre and see what's happening in the Bathurst community. On the line with me, I have migrant support and community engagement worker Jackie Lennigan to tell us all the details. How are you going today, Jackie?
2: I'm well, thank you.
1: That's good to hear. Now, the Neighbourhood Centre has their Be Connected sessions kicking off again for Term 2 on the 5th of May.
2: Yes, that's right. Tuesday the 5th of May from 1 until 2:30pm here at the Neighbourhood Centre. So that is the first session and it's a meet and greet where people get to discuss the topics of interest for them for the term. It runs for the school term, and each week there's a different topic and everyone can bring along their own device, so whether it's their phone or tablet or laptop or anything they want, and our wonderful volunteers will be able to assist them in becoming more connected.
1: So what kind of sessions are exactly running each Tuesday?
2: People can say what is of interest to them and that will all be addressed, but some other topic sessions would be like an Android phone versus an iPhone, another one about, say, different apps and software, another online banking, how to manage your photos, how to look out for a scam. Yeah, so all of those different types of topics.
1: Right. And is there a specific age range it's sort of targeting as well?
2: Actually, no, not particularly. Anybody of any age can come. All you need is really the will to want to learn how to do it a bit better.
1: Yeah, awesome. Is there a specific session that you're looking forward to?
2: I think that tomorrow's will be good, the meet and greet, because then you get a chance to meet everybody, talk about what your needs are, and even, you know, you might bring up a topic that may not be on the list, but everybody's actually interested in.
1: Perfect. Now, just to recap, that was running from the 5th of May to the 23rd of June, and that'll be from 1pm to 2:30 on Tuesdays. Now, the Volunteer Expo is also happening this month on the 19th of May. What can we expect from the day?
2: I think it's going to be a great day. There's about 30 different organisations that are going to be there, and the expo is a great way to bring community groups and services and people in the community together in one vibrant event. You can come along and connect with different causes that matter, that are of interest to you, meet like-minded people, and you'll be able to get a really good look at the local impact that you would be able to make through volunteering. It's, you know, going to be a great event.
1: Yeah, and where was this event being held?
2: It's going to be at the Bathurst RSL at 114 Rankin Street. It's Tuesday.

0: Neighbourhood Centre is also hosting a homework club.
1: Yes, we do. So if you know of any young people that are finding homework a little bit difficult, or they need a bit of catching up, or there's some subjects that they're not, you know, going so well with, we have a homework club here. It's one-on-one, and it can happen on different days of the week. It's just depending, you know, if the children have got extracurricular activities. So, you know, if there's a day of the week that they're available from around 3:30 till 4:30, then yeah, give us a ring on 6332 4866, and hopefully we can match you up with a volunteer that'll be able to help your child or grandchild or someone that you care for with their homework.
0: Yeah, awesome. Sounds great. Now, if anyone wants to RSVP for Be Connected or the Volunteer Expo or organise an appointment for the Homework Club, how can they get in contact?
1: It's probably easiest to give us a call on 6332 4866, and you can speak to somebody directly, or you can message us through our Facebook, Instagram or website, and somebody will respond to you.
0: Just to recap, call on 6332 4866, or you can visit the Neighbourhood Centre at 96 Russell Street, Bathurst.
1: That's right, yes.
0: There's always so much on over at the Neighbourhood Centre. Thank you so much for joining me, Jackie. It's always a pleasure.
1: Thank you so much for having me, Molly.
0: Thank you. Now, that was migrant support and community engagement worker Jackie Lanigan from the Bathurst Neighbourhood Centre. My name's Molly, and you're listening to 2MC.
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0: 2MCE Community News. Good morning, I'm Peter Hislop. Transport for New South Wales has shortlisted engineering solutions put forward by global industry experts for the troubled Mitchell's Causeway Bridge at Victoria Pass. It comes after the agency held a public briefing outlining the geotechnical failures which have closed the Great Western Highway. Transport Deputy Secretary Matt Fuller says this week the agency will narrow down and identify proposals which will move to the next stage, where proposals will be further developed before a final decision is made. 45 new Australians have been welcomed to the Bathurst region as part of recent citizenship ceremonies. Citizenship was made formal at the Bathurst Memorial Entertainment Centre last week, attended by State MP Paul Toole. He says some have been living here for decades but were yet to take the plunge.
1: Really, when they decide to become an Australian citizen, I think at the end of the day it comes down to the communities in which they live. And we do live in a great community here, and really important that they've actually made that decision to become an Australian citizen. And now that they're become an Australian citizen, some of them actually kept their dual citizenships.
0: The Royal Bathurst Show has been described a success, with at least 30,000 visitors making their way through the gates over the weekend. Show Secretary Brett Kenworthy says the evening fireworks were a highlight.
2: Lots of people in there on Friday, Saturday and Sunday. Saturday was around the fireworks, the culmination of the day at 8:30. It was amazing fireworks. The mob that do it for us are really brilliant. I reckon they're the best in the state. And the crowd just, the applause at the end was indicative of how good it was and the whole show, really. It was a great show.
0: Bathurst Regional Art Gallery will be hosting a launch event next Friday for the opening of three new exhibitions. Featuring between May to August, one of the exhibitions will look at the colonisation of Australia and its First Nations peoples. The gallery says the events have been created to invite reflection on systems of justice, power and repair. Bathurst's Neighbourhood Centre is preparing to host its annual Volunteer Expo as National Volunteer Week approaches. The event hopes to bring together current volunteers and those considering giving volunteering a go. Jackie Lanigan from the Neighbourhood Centre says it's an opportunity for residents to learn about organisations they may be interested in supporting.
3: There's about 30 different organisations that are going to be there. The expo is a great way to bring community groups and services and people in the community together in one vibrant event. You can come along and connect with different causes that matter, that are of interest to you.
0: And a cold front is on the way, with snow expected on Thursday around Orange, Blaney, Oberon and Mount Kanopolis. Snow is forecast to fall above 900 metres. And that's your 2MCE Community News, made possible with support from the Community Broadcasting Foundation. We'll have more news in an hour.
4: Hi, I'm Alan Lemmings, inviting you to join me on Saturday the 9th of May for a special edition of Saturday Morning Music, in which we will help celebrate the 50th birthday of this station. 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
5: That is right. It is 2MCE's 50th birthday this year, which is fantastic. We do have a special happening on Friday over at Macaddy Park from 11 a.m. at the Rotunda. So if you do feel like enjoying a bit of live 2MCE, I would definitely head down there. And of course, Alan Leving's special on Saturday. It's going to be a great week. Now, a quick weather update for you in Bathurst right now. It is currently 8 degrees, but feels like 7. And in Orange, it is 7, but feels like 4. So I hope you are rugged up, staying warm and enjoying the show. We've got some great stuff still lined up for this rest of this hour and a half. That's enough yapping from me. Let's chuck on some more music. Let's hear from Taylor Swift with The Fate of Ophelia.

0: Alrighty, that one was Gracie Abrams, I Love You, I'm Sorry. Now, every Tuesday on Breakfast, 2MC has the absolute pleasure of chatting with the Mayor of Bathurst, Robert Taylor. How are you going this morning, Stumpy?
1: Yeah, pretty good, Faith. You had some technical issues.
0: We did. We got through them.
1: You've got some. Well done.
0: Thank you. Now, we've got some exciting things happening in Bathurst at the moment. So, kicking us off, we've been hearing all about this year's Ways to Art exhibition. And, of course, there are some particularly clever people in our region. How has it all been going?
1: Oh, look, yeah. Look, we had the awards on Saturday. I presented the awards to the winners. And, you know, like, it's just unbelievable. This blows me away. You know, some of the artwork that comes about by, you know, just the imagination, especially the school kids, preschool, you know, the primary school and so on, right up to the experienced artists. But, you know, this year was, I think it was a theme in a shoebox. And so it all revolved around a shoebox. And it was just some great exhibition down there. And as you said, Kate, we've still got it on display until the 6th down there at BMEC. And then the winner's artwork will be going to up to Broken Hill for the regional finals in August. So pretty exciting for those that have won awards. Those will be exhibited up there. But, look, if you get a chance, just drop down to BMEC upstairs there. Have a look at the artwork. Look, there's some fabulous work there. As I said, the imagination of some of these artists, you know, just astounds me. So if you have an opportunity, Ways to Art as for recyclable and reusable material, and have a vape. Yeah, just go down and have a look to see how artistic we have in our region.
0: Agreed. It sounds so amazing. I don't know how good I'd be at that, but I know there are tons of people here that have done such a fab job. So you've got until tomorrow at 3 p.m. to check it out.
1: Yeah, if you possibly can, your downtown, just drop in and have a look at it.
0: Definitely. Now, Council has recently released their draft budgets for review, and of course they're after some community feedback.
1: Yes, we are. We're looking for the community feedback. Back in our meeting on the 15th of April, we agreed to put our draft delivery plan 2025 to 2029 and our operational plan 2026-27 and the draft long-term financial plan 2026 to 2036 on exhibition for 28 days. So we're looking for feedback from the community. And look, the operational plan is Council's commitment to the community on how and where funds will be spent and what service and activities the community can expect to be delivered during that financial year. And, of course, the draft long-term financial plan, Faith, it's a 10-year view of Council's finances. Our income and expenditures prediction is based on a long-term view. In our community strategic plan 2025 to 2045, the document reflects our predicted financial position in this period. So, look, we're looking for submissions from the community. If they can get on our website and go to Your Say Bathurst, or you could visit the Civic Centre for a look at the financial plan. Or you can drop down to the library. So we've got, you can do it online or drop into the Civic Centre or go down to the library. But please have a look at it. Put your submission in. We'd like to have your views from the community before we adopt the plans.
0: Fantastic. So make sure you can head on over to the Civic Centre, the Bathurst Library, or head on over to Your Say Bathurst if you'd like to do it online.
1: Yes, Faith. And they close on 4 p.m. on Thursday, the 14th of May. So we've got a couple of weeks, or a bit less than a couple of weeks. So please get in, have a look at it, and put your submission in.
0: Definitely agreed. It's super duper important. So I would be having a look at that one.
1: Good on you.
0: Now, one exciting event we have coming up in a few weeks is the Bathurst Readers and Writers Festival for 2026.
1: Yeah, look, this has been going for 10 years. The Bathurst Readers and Writers Festival returns again for 2026. And that's, this is a vibrant celebration of storytelling, creativity and the diverse voices of our region. And look, this year, Faith, it runs from the 19th to the 24th of May. And we have a couple of fabulous artists in person appearing at BMEC. We've got Bob Brown and Jack Toohey. Toohey's a famous name. around this region also, not a bad drink, as well as an excellent live stream. We've got some live stream events from the Sydney Readers Festival. So we combine with the Readers Festival in Sydney with our Readers and Writers Festival up here, and there'll be some streamed events as well with the likes of Trent Dalton and Yun Martol. So you can view all the program or book tickets via the BMEC website. Get on the website, book your tickets, or if you're downtown, drop into the BMEC, have a look at some of the fabulous shows coming up. But we've got the Readers and Writers Festival happening right at this moment. Well, from starting on the 19th to the 24th.
0: Fantastic. It's so much fun. There's always so much happening in the region, and continue with that because we know there's always plenty to do in Bathurst. So why not check out the Motor Racing Museum this weekend?
1: Yeah, look, it's changing all the time because we get on loan motor vehicles from collectors that loan some vehicles, some special vehicles to our motor museum. So it's not the same exhibition all the time. So it's changing up there. Brad does a wonderful job. So if you haven't been up there for a while, jump up there and have a look up at the museum and have a go at the immersive room. Faith, I don't know whether you've had visited that and had a go at that. Well, sit in the room because it's a three-sided visual effect as if you're in a race car going around Mount Panorama. So it's really quite effective. So anyone that hasn't done it and would like to visit the Motor Museum, as I said, it's changing all the time, go up there. It's at the bottom of the mount, as we all know, and have a look at the latest exhibition up there.
0: That sounds very cool. I'm not going to lie, I'd probably be a little bit scared, but I think it's very cool overall.
1: That is, Faith, and it's not far from where you are. You only have to walk down the hill.
0: I reckon. I might get my exercise in and enjoy the Motor Racing Museum. What an afternoon.
1: See how I do.
0: Beautiful. This all just sounds so amazing. Thank you so much for joining me today, Stumpy.
1: That's a pleasure, Faith, and good luck with your technical issues.
0: Thank you. All righty, that was Bathurst Mayor Robert Taylor joining us up this morning on 2MCE Breakfast. My name's Faith, and you're listening to 2MCE. Now, I reckon we've got a bit of time to tell us what's happening in local arts, so here is Marian Jakes.
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3: Hello, it's Marianne Jakes here from Arts Out West, taking you into the galleries today. We're going to start in Orange, where the Peasley Street Gallery are showing Table, Field and Bloom. It is the work of three local artists, Mary Munro, whose work represents Table, Kaz McKenzie is Field, and Melinda Kay is Bloom. And together they are stepping into their first exhibition. Lots of fresh work, big energy and bright colours. On now until early June at the Peasley Street Gallery in Orange. Waste to art is everywhere, and people have been busy making all kinds of fabulous creations from all kinds of fabulous junk and leftovers. And the exhibition is on at Bathurst Memorial Entertainment Centre this week. In fact, it closes tomorrow, so pop in and see this year's local entries. Heading to Mudgee, where Rosby Wines Gallery are showing Ian Dodd and Rachel Carroll's latest work, sculptural and two-dimensional pieces. Very thoughtful dialogue between abstraction, material and landscape through until July at Rosby in Mudgee. What about a bit of hands-on making? Tea Arts Gallery in Bathurst invite you to their Printmaking 101 session. They have an open studio on Wednesday, the 6th of May, from 2 to 4:30. Karen Smith will introduce you to printmaking techniques that you can do at home without needing any expensive equipment. This one has all the materials and equipment supplied. Contact Tea Arts. Pop in there. Put your name down for that workshop. The Greens on William have got an interesting chat on Wednesday night all about LED lighting. It's called Hands Light Colour, 50 years of LED lighting. That's Wednesday night, 5:30. And you can head to Chifley Home and Education Centre in Bathurst on Thursday morning for a very fascinating talk called Making Home, a short history of houses, interiors and gardens. It's a great little run-through of all of those topics, particularly relevant to Bathurst, That's on Thursday morning at Chifley Home. Book ahead for that. That's part of the Autumn Colours program, and you can grab those details from the Bathurst Visitor Information Centre. And you can grab all of these event details and hundreds more on the calendar at centralnsw.com.
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0: Alrighty, that was South Summit with Giving It Up, another Aussie band playing this morning on 2MCE Breakfast. We have got just about 2 minutes left of the first hour, which means coming up at 8 is the National Radio News. But after 8 on 2MCE Breakfast, we'll find out about some activities happening throughout Bathurst and Orange, and we'll be hearing about how the Bathurst show went. So we've got some great interviews still to come in this next hour. This week here at 2MCE, it is super exciting. Like I mentioned before, 2026 is 2MC's 50th birthday. Our actual birthday is the 8th of May, so that is this Friday. We've got some great activities lined up for you all. As I mentioned, we are doing a live broadcast at McCaddy Park. So if you want to come and join us, we'll be there from 11 a.m. We've got a special 2MCE special from 11 till 12. And of course, you know, at 12 p.m. we have the Talking Newspaper, so you'll get to see Graham and Jane read the newspapers live again at the Rotunda. Finishing off our afternoon, 1 till 2, we have Hannah's Good Time Music with Hannah Liam and myself. I'm not sure if you tune in on a Friday, but we love to sing, love to dance, and we do a bit of karaoke, so we leave the mics on, we sing for everyone. And this time we want you to sing with us too, so there's so many exciting things happening on Friday. Of course, we've got Alan Leving's special on Saturday as well, so there's just some great stuff happening. Super exciting time, so a little happy birthday to 2MCE. 50 years is a big one. So I hope you can celebrate with us. It's going to be a lot of fun from 11 a.m. at McCaddy Park on Friday. Yeah, I'm super excited, and I hope you are too. So we'll be back again very soon.
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4: Good morning, I'm Laura Devoy. Three people, including two marine rescue volunteers, have died in rough waters off the coast of northern New South Wales. Emergency services were called to the South Ballina breakwall about 6:15 last night to reports a yacht was in difficulty. A crew from Marine Rescue New South Wales responded, but that vessel rolled while crossing the Ballina Bar. Police say four people made it to shore and were taken to hospital. The yacht is believed to have sunk. Aboriginal and Torres Strait Islander listeners are advised the following story contains the name of an Indigenous person who has died. A man accused of murdering a 5-year-old girl in Alice Springs is expected to front court today. The 47-year-old was arrested last week, hours after the body of Kumanjai little baby was found. He's been charged with multiple offences, including murder. The court hearing will be live streamed due to the high level of interest. It will be the first time a Northern Territory criminal proceeding is live streamed to the public. Australian farmland values hit a record median price of $10,516 per hectare last year. New data shows 6.3 million hectares of land was traded in 2025. However, there are signs the market is cooling, with the annual growth rate the slowest in 12 years. The International Energy Agency says scant progress has been recorded on global methane goals, which Australia has signed up to. It says capturing methane from fossil fuel projects and plugging leaks could add twice as much gas to markets than has been lost to the effective closure of the Strait of Hormuz. In its latest report, the IEA said large amounts of gas were going unused despite supply shocks caused by the conflict in the Middle East. European leaders meeting in Armenia have stressed global turmoil and strained relationships with the US require a coordinated approach to security. The BBC's James Waterhouse is in the Armenian capital.
5: As ever with these kind of gatherings of European allies, it is Donald Trump who has dominated the running order. This has been a week where he has had a political falling out with Friedrich Merz, the German Chancellor, where the latter claimed that Donald Trump lacked any kind of strategy when it came to his war on Iran. Donald Trump, in turn, is moving troops out of Central Europe. And we have seen, in the words of Emmanuel Macron, the French president, the elephant in the room once more. They are acknowledging what they call a continued European over-reliance on America's security blanket.
4: Tons of additional clothing may be on its way to landfill amid the conflict in the Middle East. Shannon Kirkwood has more.
6: Every year, Australia sends tens of thousands of tons of pre-loved clothing to the United Arab Emirates for sorting. Seamless, Australia's national clothing stewardship scheme, says the conflict in the Middle East and increasing freight costs may see around 45,000 additional tonnes of low-value items remain on Australian shores and headed to landfill. It says extending the Circular Clothing Textiles Fund would be one way for the federal government to support solutions to prevent this outcome. On average, each Australian buys 55 garments every year. In 2024, 220,000 tonnes of clothing went to Australian landfill.
4: And Buckingham Palace has confirmed King Charles' niece, Princess Eugenie, is expecting her third child. The princess is the daughter of Andrew Mountbatten-Windsor and Sarah Ferguson. She and her husband, Jack Brooksbank, have two sons. The new baby will be the 15th in line to the throne.
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0: All right, continuing on with 2MCE Breakfast, a little weather update for you. Central Tablelands for Tuesday, of course, is patchy fog in the early morning, but a mostly sunny day. Winds west to southwesterly, 15 to 25 kilometres per hour, becoming light in the evening. In Bathurst, it is currently 9 degrees and feels like 9 degrees. Today will be sunny, with maximum temperatures hitting 17 degrees, with a minimum of 4 degrees. The UV index is looking to be moderate, and there is also a moderate fire danger rating. And in Orange, it is currently 8 degrees but feels like 5 degrees. It will also be a sunny day with maximum temperatures hitting 14 degrees with a minimum of 3 degrees. The UV index is looking to be moderate and there is a moderate fire danger rating. That is the weather for Bathurst and Orange for Tuesday, the 5th of May.
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0: Hello and welcome to the second hour of 2MCE Breakfast here on Tuesday, the 5th of May. You are with Faith today. I've been here the past hour already for another hour of great interviews, great music. It's going to be so much fun. It's looking pretty chilly outside, so I hope you are all rugged up, staying warm and getting ready for Tuesday. It's going to be a great day. Now, coming up in this hour, of course, we have Central West Library's Jasmine Weidler and Bathurst Agricultural, Horticultural and Pastoral Association's Brett Kenworthy. Some more great interviews. It's going to be a lot of fun. Let's get into the music, though. I thought I'd be playing Olivia Rodrigo's new song. It aired, it came out like 2 weeks ago. It is so good and it is called Drop Dead. So enjoy.

Now, I am so obsessed with that song, and I thought a little fun fact for you. I'm not sure if you heard in the lyrics she mentioned about the Palace of Versailles. She actually filmed the music video there, so I thought that was pretty cool. Now, coming up very soon, we will be hearing from Brett Kenworthy from the Bathurst Agricultural and Horticultural and Pastoral Association. But I thought, let's chuck on another song first. So let's hear from Justin Bieber with his song Daisies.

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5: Today on 2MCE, I'm joined by Bathurst Agricultural, Horticultural and Pastoral Association Executive Secretary Brett Kenworthy. Brett, how did this year's show go? Can you give us a rundown, a summary?
6: It was excellent. You can probably tell from my voice that I've got a bit of a congested throat, and that's usually a good sign because of the dust. And there's a bit of sunburn around. Those two signals are probably the most the most open indicator of how good a show is. It was an excellent show. The weather held off fantastically. And we've all been cleansed this morning with a bit of rain. But lots of people in there on Friday, Saturday and Sunday. Saturday was around the fireworks, the culmination of the day at 8:30. It was amazing fireworks. The mob that do it for us are really brilliant. I reckon they're the best in the state. And the crowd just, you know, the applause at the end was indicative of how good it was and the whole show, really. You know, it was a great show.
5: Absolutely. I went along. It was my first show this year and I absolutely loved it. Fireworks were great, just the cherry on top of it all. And sorry to hear about your throat, but as you said, definitely sounds like a good indicator with the dust being kicked off. And
6: We know it when we've got a husky throat on by Sunday afternoon or Sunday that it must be going well.
5: That's right. Something's going right and the rain's been good to sell that dust this morning. Brett, do we have an idea of how many people visited over the weekend?
6: Funnily enough, we go all of our ticketing's on online, and funnily enough, because of the way they buy it and they can use it any day, it's gotten harder to determine a final number quick. But we can tell from the figures that we're as good as last year, and the average for the last 4 or 5 years, well, since 2021, since the year after we had to not run for the COVID, we've been hitting 30,000 or thereabouts, you know, very close to that every year, very, very consistently. And we jumped up to that in 2021, and it's been pretty consistent ever since. And we get a lot of visitors from outside of Bathurst, outside our region, from Sydney, Wollongong. We get competitors from Victoria, Queensland, all over the place. So, yeah, great. I know that we had some Welsh people there yesterday too, so we get them from everywhere.
5: Absolutely, some internationals. That surprises me. Some Welsh visitors and 30,000. That's a great number. Brett,
6: 3 days. Yeah,
5: it might be too early to say, and planning might not be underway yet. But any ideas on next year's show and what that might look like?
6: Look, we always say, yeah, the show. We don't go in for massive changes. We like to we're a very traditional show. We like to keep it that way, and then we try and tinker around the edges and try and improve. We have certainly got some things happening in the cattle section. We hoof and hook competition and auction on the last day, which we had a few years ago. It was very popular for people who have never seen a cattle auction, and the hoof and hook is where the animal is judged on the hoof and then is taken away and to the abattoir and is judged on the hook, and then someone will buy those animals live. And then usually it's a butcher or someone like that in town, and you'll be able to buy that meat in town. So it's the whole process going through, and people really like to see that in an agricultural show, that sort of thing, and we're bringing that back next year. We've got a lot of plans about bringing some more youth activities and involvement to the program that is linked to agriculture. We're always on the lookout for entertainment that not only will fit our event, which is an agricultural show. It's not just a fair or a show. It's an agricultural show, so it's got to fit that pattern. But it's also got to fit our grounds. We've got a postage stamp, really, compared to many other sites, and we've got to fit it in and operate it in over 3 days. So we're always on the lookout and for new entertainment and we'll be trying to look at some of that too.
5: Absolutely. Sounds great. All great ideas there. Brett, thank you very much for your time. Is there anything else that you'd like to add? Any other thoughts or comments?
6: Start planning your outfits for April next year. We're a month earlier next year because Easter's early. So with the second weekend after Easter, start planning your outfits, and more importantly, have a consideration about how you can get involved. There's plenty of competitions you can get involved in. Our junior art and our agricultural art prize, if you're into art, lots of things you can do. Well, just come and volunteer.
5: Absolutely. You're not giving people very much time with the bringing it forward to April, Brett, there. Only 11 months, but yeah, that sounds great.
6: Time to strike.
5: Yes, lots of time to think about it and think over your outfits. Brett, thank you very much for your time. It's been great chatting with you.
6: Good on you, mate.
5: And that was Brett Kenworthy, Bathurst Agricultural, Horticultural and Pastoral Association Executive Secretary. I'm Lewis. 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

And that one was Spacey Jane with Do You Really Love Her? Now, coming up at 8:30, we'll be hearing from Peter Hislop with our local news update. But before that, let's chuck on another song. Let's hear from Lady Gaga and Bruno Mars with Die With A Smile.

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0: Good morning, I'm Peter Hislop. Orange Council has opened a new car park at the Orange Regional Sporting Precinct following news the project may not open this year in full. Council says there have been supply challenges amid the Middle East conflict and issues with contractors delivering sand to the precinct. Mayor Tony Mileto says Council is keen to see works progress.
1: We've just opened up a new car park there and it's great to see another piece of infrastructure being delivered, and that's on the eastern car park near Bernie Stedman Fields. You know, but it comes at a great time too because we've got our junior soccer seasons kicking off, so couldn't be a better time.
0: Meanwhile, council is set to remove several mature trees in high-profile parts of Orange. Dead trees at 26 locations around the city are planned to be removed in the coming months, according to documents prepared ahead of today's council meeting. That's in addition to 5 trees in high-profile areas receiving an update, with some facing the axe. The report says trees in high pedestrian areas and along busier roads are prioritised for removals. Transport for New South Wales has shortlisted engineering solutions put forward by global industry experts for the troubled Mitchell's Causeway Bridge at Victoria Pass. It comes after the agency held a public briefing outlining the geotechnical failures which have closed the Great Western Highway. Transport Deputy Secretary Matt Fuller says this week the agency will narrow down and identify proposals which will move to the next stage, where proposals will be further developed before a final decision is made. This year's Royal Bathurst Show has seen strong numbers visit the region, with over 30,000 people paying a visit in a tourism boost. Organisers say the 8:30 fireworks were a highlight. Show Secretary Brett Kenworthy says the show draws visitors from other states to the region.
2: And we get a lot of visitors from outside our region, from Sydney, Wollongong. We get competitors from Victoria, Queensland, all over the place. I know that we had some Welsh people there, so we get them from everywhere.
0: The Neighbourhood Centre is preparing for its Volunteer Expo on May 19, bringing together 30 organisations. There'll be opportunities to meet organisers and discover new groups in need of some helping hands. The centre's Jackie Lanigan says it's an event for people considering giving back to the community.
3: Free to attend. So if you've been thinking about volunteering or know someone who has, it's a fantastic opportunity to come along and make a meaningful impact and find out about what volunteering opportunities are available.
0: And the Bathurst Regional Council is inviting the community to take part in its National Reconciliation Week colouring in display. The theme this year is All In, to be held between May 27 and June 3. Residents can collect their colouring in sheets from the Bathurst Library or download them from Council's website. And that's your 2MCE Community News. 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
5: Alrighty, it is currently 8:30. You are listening to 2MC Breakfast. It is Tuesday the 5th of May and you are with Faith today. We've got some more great music lined up, some more great interviews. It's going to be a lot of fun. A quick weather update. Currently in Bathurst, it is 10 degrees but feels like 8 degrees. And in Orange, it is 9 degrees but feels like 6. So it's still pretty chilly. We're well and truly getting into the colder weather now. So make sure you do stay warm today. Now let's keep on going with the good music. We'll go for a bit of an Aussie vibe. We've got a bit of Guy Sebastian with Believer, and we'll follow that up with Budra with Gentleman. So enjoy.

0: That one was Zara Larsson with Lush Life, Swedish pop star. She is on the rise again, so that's pretty exciting to see, but I love that song. Bit of a 2016 throwback. Anyway, still to come, we'll be chatting with Central West Libraries to see what they've got coming up for May.
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5: Today on 2MCE, I'm catching up with Jasmine Weidler, Reading and Writing Coordinator at Central West Libraries. How are you going today, Jasmine?
6: Oh, very well, thank you.
5: That's good. Now, there are some great programs that have restarted for Term 2 at the libraries, which include Story Times and Rhyme Times.
6: Yeah, that's right. So all our family literacy programs are back for Term 2, and they're held during the school terms, and we have story times at Orange and Blaney, Mole and Canounder, Grenfell and Forbes. So contact your local libraries to come along to those. At Orange, they're held 3 times a week on Tuesday, Wednesdays and Thursdays at 11 a.m. And then we have rhyme times as well. They're for the younger toddlers at Orange Cowra, and then building books at Cowra as well. And then also our Lego clubs, which are loads of fun for children, are back at Orange on Mondays and Thursdays at Blaney and Grenfell. So we're really excited to be welcoming everyone back and joining in these activities.
5: Awesome. Now, I hear there's also a new craft club starting up on Thursdays at Orange City Library.
6: Yeah, we had our first one last week and a couple of people came along, so we're really excited to hopefully encourage more people to come along. It's for ages 8 plus and it's at Orange City Library on Thursday afternoons at 4 o'clock. And so we're really hoping kids will bring along their craft projects that maybe they've just started or they're working on, or maybe they'd like to finish them off and maybe they need some help. So maybe something like cross stitch, or if you're knitting or crocheting, or maybe you've started a journal and you like some creative ideas on what to do, like sticking in stickers and drawings or what to write about, and please come along and we'll help you with that. So it's just time for you to enjoy your own craft project and meet other keen crafty kids as well. So it's 4 o'clock on Thursday afternoons at Orange.
5: Yeah, that sounds like a lot of fun. Great way to meet new people who might be working on a similar project as well.
6: That's right. You might learn from others and have some fun in the meantime.
5: Yeah, and also on Thursdays, there's a sensory story time at Orange City Library as well at 2 p.m.
6: Yeah, now we ran this last term and we're really encouraged by parents who want to bring their kids along to an alternative story time than our other ones that we have during the morning. So this one's a lot more relaxed. It's a lot less structured and kids can have a time out if they need to. And as I said, it's a lot more relaxing. It's a little bit quieter. And we just engage with the kids with some sensory activities. Like it might be playing with a parachute or some scarves, and a lot more textual sensory materials that the children will enjoy. And they don't have to do anything. They can sit and watch if they want. They can clap and make noises. It's all okay. Whatever goes at this session. And it's really for kids that might be that little bit distracted or restless. And we welcome them to come along and enjoy a story time session with our capable providers.
5: Yeah, it's sure to be a great time. And now we have some exciting book launches as well. Kashmir Pete is very excitedly launching his new book titled Common Sense for Australia on the 7th of May.
6: Yes, he's hoping to get everyone on board with this. He reckons Australia deserves better than the politics that we have. And this book represents decades of frustration watching government institution failures, and his plan to build something better than just sit around and complain. So he's written a book about what makes the ideal political party, and designed from the ground up to be natural government and looking after everybody. And so he's written about how to sustain it and how to not let it decay or slide down over time. So if you want to turn your dreams into reality, stop complaining, have your say in politics. We need 1,500 people to get this one up and running. It's called the Common Sense for Australia Party. So come and find out all about it, and we'll have the member for Clare, Andrew G, coming along to launch this book out into the world and start the discussion. So lots of fun.
5: Yeah, it sounds really interesting. Now, there's also another exciting book launch with author Michael Webb. The same week on the 9th of May, that's the Saturday at Orange City Library, he has a book all about the life of Captain Josiah Holman.
6: Yeah, we have a street in Orange called Holman Way, and it's named after Captain Josiah Holman. And this book is called A Gentleman of Great Practical Experience. And he was best known as the mining captain for Cadia Mine, which is now Newmont. But back in the day, Cadia was a small village, and it had copper and gold mines. And this is a book about his life. And Michael Webb, the author, is the great-great-grandson of Captain Holman. And he spent a decade examining his life, doing the research, and finding out all about his travels from Brazil to Canada to South Africa to New Zealand, all related to mining, and now how he ended up in Cadia and his prediction for the Cadia future and its gold mining heritage. So really, really interesting to find out about this gentleman who predicted a gold rush near Orange. And so it'd be really interesting to hear what his family descendant has found out about him. People can talk to him about his research and how he went about it, and also putting together the book. And it's definitely one for family history buffs and anyone interested in gold. And people may not realise that Cadia Gold Mine is one of the largest in the Southern Hemisphere.
5: Now, keeping with the theme of writing and books, towards the end of May, the Sydney Writers Festival live stream is coming back for 2026. It's going to include some sessions with writers like A.C. Grayling, Trent Dalton, and more.
6: Yeah, so we're really excited to bring this back to Orange. This year we'll be at a different venue. We're going to be at the Quest, which is 132 Kite Street. And funnily enough, they will be introducing their new cafe and restaurant during that week as well. So people will be able to enjoy a cup of coffee and sit back and relax and enjoy these live stream sessions direct from the Sydney Writers Festival. And like you said, A.C. Grayling, he's a fantastic philosopher. He's very well known and a festival favourite. He's going to be back, as well as Jan Martel, Canadian author, Stephanie Alexander, Australian cook. She'll be speaking, as well as one of our favourites, as you mentioned, Trent Dalton. And so all these sessions are free. They'll be held from Thursday the 21st of May right through to Sunday the 24th of May. They're between 9 and 5 each day, and so people can book online via Eventbrite or the Central West Library's website and just come along, just pick a session you want to enjoy, and we'll have plenty of room for people.
5: Yeah, perfect. And how can people find out more about any of the activities we talked about today?
6: Yeah, just jump on the Central West Library's website. We have an events tab, and click on that, and it'll take you to our Eventbrite listings for all our events. So you'll see all those story times, rhyme times, building books, Lego clubs, as well as the new craft club and the sensory story time, and then our author events, including that Common Sense for Australia and Josiah Holman's talk with that new book, and then also our live streams for the Sydney Writers Festival. And really high caliber authors this year. You don't want to miss out on these. It'll be something to talk about.
5: Thank you so much for joining me today, Jasmine. It's always a pleasure to chat with you and hear about all the exciting things happening at the libraries.
6: And thank you so much.
5: That was Jasmine Weidler, Reading and Writing Coordinator at Central West Libraries. 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
8: Alrighty, we've got just about 5 minutes left of 2MC Breakfast today. Thank you so much for joining me for Tuesday, the 5th of May. I hope you have a great Tuesday. We're still at the start of the week, unfortunately, but look, we're getting through it. It's going to be a great week, and I hope you enjoyed it again. Thank you so much for tuning in today. Now, coming up at 9 a.m, of course, is the National Radio News, but we've got some great shows lined up for the rest of the day. We've got The Mama with the Pops with Sharon at 10 a.m, the documentary at 11 a.m, Final Draft at 11:30, and then of course at 12 p.m. we have the Talking Newspaper with Sharon, and for your afternoon we have Andrew's Treasure Chest of Tunes at 1 p.m, A Breath of Fresh Air from 2 p.m, then Community Drive with Dark at 4 p.m, and of course for the rest of your night there are some more great shows on. I thought I could sit here yapping, but you probably don't want to hear that. Check out our website 2mc.org if you do want to see what's happening. It's going to be great. Now, if you do want to keep going with the breakfast vibes this week, make sure you tune in tomorrow from 7 a.m. You can join Duck. He always does such a fabulous job. So make sure you tune in with him tomorrow morning. Now, we've got time to squeeze in one more song, maybe another. So let's just take us out, end of the show, bit of music, bit of vibes. Thank you again for joining me. Here is Troye Sivan with One of Your Girls.

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1: Good morning, I'm Laura Devoy. All of the big four banks are predicting the Reserve Bank will raise interest rates today. The RBA's Monetary Policy Board is currently meeting and will publish its decision at 2:30pm Australian Eastern Daylight Time. A rise is expected after a significant increase in inflation last week. The cash rate is currently at 4.1%, having risen by a quarter of a percent in March. The RBA decided to raise interest rates at its last two meetings. The Deputy Mayor of the Ballina Shire says the community has been shocked by a fatal boating incident. On Monday evening, emergency services were called after a yacht was seen in difficulty near the South Ballina breakwall. A Marine Rescue New South Wales boat tasked with assisting the vessel rolled while crossing the Ballina Bar. Three people died, including two Marine Rescue volunteers. Deputy Mayor Damien Loon told the ABC the community will be reeling.
2: This is a tragedy, and there's going to be locals here that have lost their lives, and how our community, we're resilient, we'll respond to this, but at the same time, our heartfelt condolences go out to any of the families and members of the Marine Rescue, etc., that have been affected by this terrible circumstances overnight.
1: The Victorian government says it will rewrite the state's Sentencing Act to better reflect community expectations. Attorney General Sonia Kilkenny says the Act has not undergone a comprehensive review since 1991. In today's budget, $3 million has been allocated to a review. In a statement, Ms. Kilkenny said many Victorians think sentencing doesn't reflect modern challenges. She says the government will rewrite the Act following the advice from experts and the public. The operator of a cruise ship where there's been a suspected outbreak of hantavirus says the three deaths have not been linked to the virus at this stage. There are 149 people, including four Australians, currently on board the ship, which remains off the coast of Cape Verde. Oceanwide Expeditions says a variant of hantavirus has been confirmed in a passenger who was medically evacuated to South Africa. Two crew members on board have acute respiratory symptoms, but hantavirus has not been confirmed. New research has uncovered the environmental benefits of eucalyptus bark. The RMIT University study has found the bark can be repurposed to help clean polluted water, filter dirty air, and capture carbon dioxide. Distinguished Professor Suresh Bhagava spoke to National Radio News about the findings.
3: Not only to capture carbon dioxide, which is very important, and can also be used as a filter for the air purifications. It can kill the pollutants and also water purifications. Because it's a porous, the water and the air can go through, and while they are going through, it can absorb all the pollutant from air. So it can act as a very cheap source of the air and water purifications.
1: Nicole Kidman has arrived at the Met Gala wearing a red sequined Chanel gown featuring ostrich feathers. She's accompanied by her 17-year-old daughter, Sunday Rose, who is in pink and lavender Dior with three-dimensional floral embellishments. The theme of this year's gala is costume art, and the dress code is fashion is art. It's being co-chaired by Kidman, former Vogue editor Anna Wintour, singer Beyoncé, and tennis player Venus Williams. Turning to sport in surfing, Australians Steph Gilmore and Ethan Ewing have won the Gold Coast Pro. It's the seventh time Gilmore has won the event. For Ewing, it's his third World Surf League Championship Tour win.
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I know this is the same road I took the day I left home, but it sure looks different now. Well, I guess I look different too, 'cause time changes everything.

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1: Good morning, I'm Laura Devoy. The New South Wales Premier has paid tribute to two marine rescue volunteers who died while responding to an incident in northern New South Wales. About 6:15 last night, emergency services responded to reports a yacht was in difficulty near the South Ballina breakwall. The body of a man was located on the sand nearby. A Marine Rescue New South Wales vessel with six crew members on board capsized while crossing the Ballina Bar. Two people were killed and four taken to hospital. Chris Minns says emergency services workers and volunteers often put their own lives on the line to help others.
2: It's part and parcel of the Australian character that you would do that for your neighbour, for your community member.